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2: Here's your Yellowstone Public Radio forecast from Montana and the surrounding areas. I'm meteorologist Laura Lockwood. We'll continue to monitor a low-pressure system as it moves eastward across the northern portion of the state over the next couple of days. As it moves through that area, we'll see lots of cloud cover across the northern portion of the state, along with a few showers and storms. Looking much quieter across the southern portion of the state as that system remains north of that area. We'll see a few clouds, otherwise lots of sunshine across southern Montana. Temperatures overnight will reflect this system moving through the area, with many locations in the 40s and low 50s statewide. As we head through Tuesday, we'll continue to see lots of clouds along with areas of showers and storms across the northern portion of the state, drier across the south, as well as warmer, with temperatures climbing into the mid to upper 70s, cooler across the north with highs in the 60s and low 70s. I'm meteorologist Laura Lockwood for Yellowstone Public Radio.
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Russell Rowland, author of 56 Counties, A Montana Journey. Welcome to 56 Counties. In 1884, representatives from all over Montana Territory convened to draft a constitution with the goal of officially applying for statehood. Copper Kings William Clark and Marcus Daly were both delegates to this convention, and for perhaps the only time during their long and contentious relationship, they found some common ground and worked together to get Clark elected as president. They also collaborated to create a provision in the Constitution that would restrict the taxes on mining operations to the land and the equipment. Mining operations would not have to pay taxes on their proceeds. It meant they paid a fraction of what other businesses paid. When Montana applied for statehood that year, the application was denied, mostly for political reasons. The democratically led Senate blocked any applications by states that leaned Republican. But over the course of the next 5 years, due to the growth of the railroads and the explosion of the copper mines in Butte, Montana and states around it grew by leaps and bounds. And when many of the same representatives gathered again, with Clark again serving as president, they drafted a new constitution with very few changes from the 1884 version, including that same provision for mining. This time, Montana was granted statehood, and for the next 40 years, mining companies in Montana benefited from this complete imbalance of tax rates, Clark and Daly raking in millions while paying their employees a bare minimum, and also shutting down any efforts at unionizing. They also fended off almost every effort to make sure that their operations did not damage the environment. This included a complaint filed by several farmers in the Anaconda area who had a study done by a University of Montana professor showing that the smoke from the smelter was affecting their livestock. The company paid several scientists to produce a study with different results, and also discrediting that university president who ended up leaving Montana to develop a very distinguished career back east. Over time, the Anaconda Copper Company, which eventually became amalgamated, would also manage to buy up most of the newspapers in Montana so that any efforts to expose whatever corruption was going on went unreported or was completely whitewashed. Most Montanans are familiar with this story, but I'm not sure most of us know just how much this set a precedent for Montana and its relationship with corporations. We in Montana are fortunate to live on land that is perhaps more loaded with natural resources than any other state in the Union. And yet we have always struggled to find a balance between the corporations that come in and utilize these resources and the people who do the work. For decades, business leaders have dangled the promise of jobs and increased tax revenue in front of Montana voters to convince them that any business is good business. But as with the Copper Kings, the deals Montana residents have made with corporations have not always benefited Montana in the long run. The list is long and pretty ugly, starting with the fact that the copper mines are responsible for three of the biggest Superfund sites in the country: the Butte Pit, the Anaconda Smelter site, and the Milltown Dam near Missoula, which was completely contaminated by runoff from the mines. There are also two other Superfund sites in Montana, the AACM Smelter and Refinery in Great Falls and the asbestos plant in Libby. The upper Clark Fork River Basin, which includes the Berkeley Pit, the Anaconda Smelter, and the Milltown Dam, is considered the biggest Superfund in America. Adding all these sites together, Montana taxpayers have doled out hundreds of millions of dollars to cover the negligence of the corporations responsible. The last count, the asbestos site had cost taxpayers $600 million. The cleanup in Butte alone has cost over $1.4 billion. The Anaconda smelter was a bargain at $83 million. So the question always becomes, how can we establish guardrails for these corporations to prevent this from happening again? The deals we have made in advance seem to have always left the right number of loopholes to give these companies a chance to circumvent any accountability for how they treat the environment.
or we've just simply trusted them to do the right thing. So a lot of what contributes to these situations depends on just how committed our political leaders are to protecting Montana's resources and its people, and that has always been very unpredictable. Chapter 1, Libby and W.B. Grace. Vermiculite was first discovered in Libby, Montana in 1881, but it wasn't until the 1920s that a company called Zonolite began mining the substance, which was and still is widely used for insulation and fertilizer. In 1963, a company called W.R. Grace bought Zonolite and continued to mine the vermiculite, eventually producing 80% of the world's supply. In later years, investigators would learn that Zonolite became aware of the dangers of the vermiculite that was coming out of Libby, particularly its high rate of asbestos in the late 50s, but they did not inform their employees. W.R. Grace was also very much aware of the problem when they bought the plant in 1963, and the miners themselves also started to take notice of the troubling number of illnesses among their crew, most of whom suffered from a condition they referred to as dust disease. The workers confronted the company several times, but they were told that there was no asbestos in the product. They were in fact told that it contained a substance called tremolite. What the company didn't reveal was that tremolite was another name for one of the most dangerous forms of asbestos. For years, the company took advantage of the fact that their workers weren't educated enough to know this distinction. When the problem spread to the groundwater and through the air, and the effects began to show in all of the residents of Libby, it became too obvious to overlook. Wind scattered the product throughout the town, and waste from the plant was used as fill dirt for buildings and local driveways and streets and yards and parks. The workers carried the product home on their clothes, and eventually it permeated the entire town. On top of that, we have no idea how much it was spread around the world as the product was shipped to every corner. The mine was closed in 1990, but it took 12 years of research and testing before they officially classified Libby as a Superfund site. So even during that period, the residents of Libby continued to be exposed to the dangers of asbestos. The rates for lung disease in Libby grew to between 40 and 60 times the national average. Over the course of the final few years before cleanup began, some reports estimated that 40% of the deaths in Libby were attributed to asbestos in one way or another. Remarkably, not a single executive from W.R. Grace was ever held accountable. Oh, there was a trial, all right, but they were acquitted on the grounds that the Clean Air Act was not in effect when these operations took place. So despite the fact that the company knew for years that their workers and the community were at high risk and that cancer from asbestos is incurable, they were never held criminally liable. Instead, the people who paid for this travesty were the American public, and particularly the citizens of Libby. As I mentioned earlier, the cost of the Superfund cleanup eventually totaled $600 million, and the job included replacing all of the turf throughout the town, as well as rebuilding many of the structures that were infected. They then had to test and retest the soil and buildings for years afterward until they finally reached a safe level. There is still debate about whether that has been accomplished. But another cost that the public eventually had to shoulder were the lawsuits filed by residents of Libby. Despite not being held criminally liable, W.R. Grace did face several lawsuits and settled most of them to the tune of millions of dollars. But people also sued the state of Montana for their negligence in informing the public that health officials knew of the danger, and the state also paid millions in damages.
The lack of foresight by W.R. Grace seems like the kind of cautionary tale that would lead other companies to make better decisions. It seems as if this should make these companies aware that it doesn't pay to cut corners because the price they pay later is so steep. But that has not usually been the case.

For over a century, the copper mines in Butte dumped their waste into the Clark Fork River, which runs north and eventually meets up at a confluence with the Blackfoot River, not far from Missoula. In 1908, Copper King William Clark built the Milltown Dam at the confluence, forming a reservoir that gathered the sediment from the copper mines for the next several decades. Clark built the dam to provide power to the sawmills in the local community, which were vital to his mining operations. Just a year after the dam was completed, a massive flood engulfed the dam, and once the water subsided, they realized that a portion of the dam was gone. And as a result, some of the sediment that had already gathered from the copper mines was washed downstream. They prepared the dam, unaware of the damage that was to come. As with the asbestos plant, the residents of the small community of Milltown complained for decades about the quality of their water, not to mention the health risks that were inherent in that water, but they were reassured by the company that the water was safe, that there was no need for concern. That finally changed in 1981, when someone went to the trouble of testing the water. What they discovered was arsenic. The Safe Drinking Water Act had just passed a couple of years before, and a man named Ed Zulager decided to test the water, and the level of arsenic that he found was so alarming that everyone assumed there must be a mistake. So they tested it again. It came back even higher. They brought in a team of scientists who found that not only was the arsenic level way over the limit, but there were several other dangerous minerals in the water, including an alarming amount of copper. Not long after this discovery, the Milltown Dam was designated as one of the first Superfund sites in the country and the first in Montana. But what they couldn't decide for several years after was what to do about it. There was some talk about whether the dam should be removed, but that option seemed far too expensive. The one action that the government did take was to provide local residents with an alternative supply of drinking water. There wasn't a great feeling of urgency about addressing the issue until 1996, when as a result of a huge ice dam, someone determined that an alarming percentage of the fish in the reservoir and the rivers were dying. It wasn't until this discovery that people finally demanded action. An additional study was conducted, which took several years, further delaying any action, but which led to some important discoveries. Part of the delay was also due to the fact that Superfund sites were so new that nobody knew the best way to approach a cleanup. So the Missoula County Commissioners came up with a proposal for how to conduct the cleanup, the first of which was to remove the dam and the sediment and build a repository for the sediment. The proposal was presented for public comment, and it soon became clear that the idea of the repository was not popular. Having the materials close by was not something people wanted. So a second proposal was prepared, and it suggested moving the sediment to Anaconda. This proposal received 15,000 public comments, and the approval was 98%. Anaconda agreed to take on the materials because they were already planning their own cleanup, and they decided it made sense for them to take responsibility for this material. After breaching the dam in 2008, workers spent 2 years sending trainloads of sediment to Anaconda until the dam and most of the surrounding sediment were removed. With all that work, about 80% of the copper and arsenic were gone. But they reached a point where the amount of resources it would take to make just a small amount of progress wasn't worth the money and effort, and the levels were then close to acceptable. But the Milltown Dam is a great example of what can happen when a community bands together to fix a problem and then find a path for building something positive after events that were so tragic. Around 2003, the county started taking public comments asking what people would like to see in the space once the cleanup was completed. The majority opinion was for a public space.
So Missoula County built Milltown State Park, which consists of about 650 acres, including 5 miles of trails and a public gathering area at the confluence. People can gather for picnics or general outdoor activities. There are campgrounds and access for fishing. And they have an interpretive plaza, which was built when they determined that an interpretive center would be too expensive. But as with all of these projects, one big question will always remain, which is how much money it costs the public to restore an area that could have remained just as beautiful and rich with resources as it was before. The lack of foresight that comes with corporate planning always costs the public in the end. Chapter 3, The Berkeley Pit. By far the most troubling Superfund site in Montana is the Berkeley Pit, which most people know to be the final landmark of the massive open pit mine that was first initiated in 1955. The pit remains to this day the most expensive item of all the Superfund sites in America. The pit came about after nearly a century of underground mining in Butte. Someone suggested it would be a lot less dangerous and less costly if, rather than relying on elaborate tunnels and shafts, miners started digging directly down to the rich veins of copper. The open pit mine grew exponentially from there, with very little thought given to the environmental impact. They did install pumps to extract water that gathered in the floor of the pit, but these pumps were turned off when the mine closed permanently. There were several negative environmental byproducts of having the mining operations out in the open, including the preponderance of noise and the fact that the winds blew the dust from the excavation operations all over town. Rather than taking the complaints of local citizens into account, Anaconda Company's response to these complaints was to start obtaining more and more of the land surrounding the pit. The company eventually swallowed up many of the smaller towns around Butte. Towns like East Butte, Meaderville, McQueen, Dublin Gulch, and Fintown, as well as the Columbia Gardens, an amusement park that was one of the few generous acts performed by William Clark. Clark was, of course, long gone by the time they started digging the pit, but his legacy of greed was well established. Clark left Butte for good in 1907 after serving a very undistinguished term in the U.S. Senate. It was the second time Clark won a Senate seat, with his first victory being overturned when an investigation proved that Clark had handed out envelopes filled with cash to legislators to buy their votes. Clark famously said, "I never bought a vote that wasn't for sale," which may be one of the most honest statements ever made about politics. Clark went on to build the largest mansion in New York City at the time, a house that featured art galleries with some of the most expensive paintings in the world, Turkish baths, and a library with a carved oak mantle built from an ancient tree in Sherwood Forest. After Clark's death in 1925, the family sold the mansion, which was torn down a couple of years later, and they also sold what remained of Clark's holdings in the copper mines to Anaconda Copper. When Clark's last surviving heir, daughter Huguette, died at 105 in 2011, she was worth over $300 million. Neither she nor her father nor anyone else from the Clark family ever lifted a finger to address the environmental disaster they left behind. Meanwhile, back at the pit, the Montana legislature passed a bill in 1961 that gave private companies like Anaconda eminent domain when they wanted to acquire properties to expand their business. Although the company usually offered residents a fair price for their houses if they wanted to expand, they occasionally took advantage of this new tool to simply take property. The pit eventually grew to become 1.5 miles long, a mile wide, and 1,600 feet deep.
The Berkeley pit closed in 1982, but it wasn't until 1987 that the pit was designated as an official Superfund site. But the EPA has been faced with a major problem ever since, as the groundwater and rain began to slowly gather in the pit. The amount of water has grown to 40 billion gallons, a lake that is 900 feet deep, containing such contaminants as arsenic, cadmium, zinc, and sulfuric acid. That's 40 billion with a B. The situation grew much attention in 2016 when about 4,000 geese dropped into the pit to quench their thirst, and they all died from the toxic materials. But perhaps the most complicated aspect of the story of the Berkeley pit is the effort to plan a cleanup. Nobody has come up with a viable plan to get rid of the water, so the best they've been able to do is develop a strategy to contain it to a certain level. Maybe that would be acceptable for the residents of Butte if the residents of Butte had a better grasp of just how dangerous this massive amount of water is. Any efforts to get a study done have been met with resistance, both by Butte city officials and the county, but also, oddly enough, by the department that is supposed to address such issues, the Environmental Protection Agency. And this started way before the current administration took aim at the EPA. So nobody knows for sure how much the citizens of Butte are being affected, not only by the standing water, but by the years of minerals that have gathered in the surrounding area. To add to the concern, another open pit mine has since opened in Butte. Montana Resources mines copper and molybdenum right next to the Berkeley pit. According to an article published in the Montana

McDermott uncovered some troubling email exchanges between mining companies in Butte and the EPA, emails that suggested ways to pressure scientists into retracting their findings, and also emails where the EPA encouraged Montana Resources to dig into where the funding was coming from for McDermott's research. But McDermott's research did force the EPA to take some action, and they launched their own investigation to study McDermott's findings. They came up with several reasons to question her data. They also contacted Montana Resources and ARCO, the company that still owns the Brickley Pit, for their input, and it's not hard to imagine what they had to say. In the final analysis, because she was just one person working on her own, McDermott's findings were not strong enough to hold up to the scrutiny. But the puzzling part of all this is that it seems clear that a thorough study needs to be done. And once again, evidence seems to suggest that big business has been given much more say about whether this research is done. The people of Butte deserve to know whether their air and water are safe.

Late in 2025, a couple moved to Broadview, Montana from northern Idaho, where they had been running a small farming operation. They bought a house and settled in with their young daughter, planning to stay for the remainder of their careers. Not long after their arrival, Cassie Silberg heard about plans to build a data center not far from their property, and after attending a public meeting about the issue, she found the information to be very troubling. First of all, most of the residents of Broadview knew very little about this data center because what few public meetings had been held gave very little information. Second of all, the information Cassie was able to find raised serious concerns. The plan calls for a 5,000-acre compound owned by a company called Quantica Infrastructure and planned by a developer called Big Sky Digital Infrastructure. We know that the plan includes 12 to 16 buildings and that it will require 7,000 megawatts of power. We also know that the developer signed an agreement with the Southeastern Montana Building and Construction Trades Council to support local union jobs. But they have also mentioned at times that there will probably be a man camp to house many of the workers required to build the facility. So they seem to be planning to bring in outside contractors for much of the work. What has been very elusive is any information about how much water will be required to operate this facility and also what the actual timeline is. This is particularly concerning to Broadview, which is already faced with a serious shortage of water. Solberg's efforts to find out more information led to the realization that her best option was to file with Yellowstone County to get an initiative on the ballot in order to give the citizens of Yellowstone County a say in whether they approve of this facility. Once she filed the request, the county gave a deadline for gathering signatures necessary to get the initiative on the ballot. Solberg went to work recruiting volunteers to gather these signatures, and then, just days before the deadline, the county informed her that the deadline was actually a few weeks prior. Solberg was also detained at the Yellowstone County Fair for trying to gather signatures. So once again, the citizens of Montana face the possibility of a corporation coming into our state and taking advantage of our trusting nature to establish an operation that hasn't been fully studied to determine the safety and environmental risks involved. We have once again been taken in by the promise of jobs and tax income, although with the owners of the company being out of state, it's hard to imagine how tax income is going to benefit Montana. Also, it is well known that once they are built, data centers don't require a huge staff to keep them in operation. So the number of jobs created might amount to far fewer than what we have been led to believe. The delicate balance between commerce and the environment has always been tricky, because the need for jobs is always an issue, and it's difficult to resist the temptation of a company coming into our state and saying they are going to create X number of jobs for Montanans. But we have to force

0: force these companies to be diligent about the impact of these operations in advance. Government regulations have always been important because it is the nature of businesses to try and make their operations as inexpensive as possible. And protecting the environment is usually low on their list of priorities unless we force them to do it, which is exactly what we need to do. You've been listening to 56 Counties. I'm your host, Russell Rowland, and thank you for listening.
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2: 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I'm Lisa Simeone.
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0: Live from NPR News in Washington, I'm Janine Herbst. Israel says it has a plan to set for, quote, an all-out war if violence continues in the occupied West Bank. The statement from Israel's defense minister followed the stabbing of an Israeli in the West Bank and the death of a Palestinian student in a separate incident. NPR's Carrie Kahn has more.
1: Defense Minister Israel Katz says if it's determined that a large-scale attack on military and Jewish settlements is about to happen, troops have been instructed to, quote, launch an all-out campaign. That would include targeted killings of senior Palestinian Authority figures and evacuating and occupying security zones, Katz says, as was done in Gaza. Israel's military says an Israeli farmer was stabbed in the West Bank by a Palestinian assailant who was then tracked down and killed. Separately, a Palestinian university student was killed overnight by Israeli settlers, according to the head of the local village council. The U.S. ambassador to Israel has decried the rise in Israeli settler violence against Palestinians as, quote, terrorism. Carrie Kahn, NPR News, Tel Aviv.
0: Investigators with the National Transportation Safety Board are in Miami looking into the crash of an Amazon cargo plane that killed five people and injured five others yesterday. NPR's Jacqueline Diaz has more.
2: Investigators have recovered flight data and the cockpit voice recorder from the crashed plane. The broader work by investigators is just getting started. They are expected to stay on scene for a week. That's according to Jennifer Homedy, chair of the National Transportation Safety Board. Based on her latest updates, here's some of what we know. The Amazon Prime cargo plane overran the runway. It crashed into an airline cleaning company van that was carrying seven people, then hit a car before skidding to a stop. Homedy did not comment on the status of those who were injured. Recovery of the victims is still happening. The cause of the crash has yet to be determined. Jacqueline Diaz, NPR News.
0: A new report finds Native American voters are continuing to face major roadblocks to the ballot box. NPR's Hansi Lo Wong has more.
3: Compared to national statistics, states and counties with larger Native American populations are experiencing higher rates of rejected voter registration applications and mail-in ballots. That's according to a report by researchers affiliated with the Native American Rights Fund. They analyzed recent voter survey data from the U.S. Election Assistance Commission and focused on counties where Native Americans make up at least a quarter of the population and states with the most Native American residents, including New Mexico, Arizona, and South Dakota. Researchers recommend expanding automatic and same-day voter registration and doing more voter outreach in areas with larger Native American populations. The report says, quote, full access to the ballot is not simply a matter of civic engagement. It is a matter of sovereignty, self-determination, and equity. Anzi Luong, NPR News.
0: And you're listening to NPR News from Washington. The Trump administration has again asked the Supreme Court to allow the U.S. Postal Service's plan to restrict mail-in voting for the midterm elections. This as government, in an emergency application yesterday, urged the High Court to clear the way for a revised USPS rule on federal mail ballots to fully go into effect. For now, key parts of that plan are blocked by a preliminary injunction that a federal judge in Boston granted last week that replaced an earlier temporary order, which the Trump administration had asked the Supreme Court last week to review. The USPS is a financial supporter of NPR. A century ago, labor unions fought for 8-hour days and a 40-hour work week. Today, they find themselves confronted by AI. As NPR's Andrea Hsu reports, for a movement made up of all kinds of workers, it's complicated.
4: With AI on the rise, labor leaders have been calling for guardrails. They want more transparency into how companies are using AI and more say in what that's going to mean for workers. At the same time, some building trades unions have welcomed the growth of AI, and specifically the boom in data centers. Don Slayman is with the International Brotherhood of Electrical Workers, Local 26. He says his members are flush with work.
5: We haven't seen this kind of growth for skilled tradespeople in generations.
4: The union has called on its members to ask their elected officials to oppose any moratoriums on data centers. Local leaders have increasingly issued pauses on new construction as community concerns have soared. Andrea Hsu, NPR News.
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7: Welcome to the Best of Quirks and Quarks. This program was originally broadcast on June 27th, 2026. Hi, I'm Bob McDonald. Welcome to Quirks and Quarks and yet another edition of our always intriguing, always enlightening listener question show. Now, we've been answering your burning science questions for the past 50 years, so surely by now we've answered every question there is to answer, right?
8: When I go into a sauna, what exactly am I sweating out?
7: Ooh, that's fun. I don't think we've gotten that one before.
9: Why are cats' tongues rough and dogs' tongues smooth?
7: I never thought of that either. Why is that?
10: Are comets eternal?
7: Wow. Okay, I guess there are always more science questions for us to tackle.
11: Did any dinosaurs produce milk?
7: All right, you made your point. You probably have another 50 years worth of questions for us to get to, and we love it. So, let's get to it. All these answers and more coming up on the Quirks and Quarks Listener Question Show. We've been answering your science questions since day one of this program, and we had some real doozies right out of the gate during our first season.
12: She sent in a very terse letter, and she wants to know, what is a quark? Several listeners want to know about death. What is a hangover? For human beings, what is falling in love?
13: Why the sky at night is as dark as it is?
14: They don't really have smelly urine after they eat asparagus.
7: Columnist Richard Lubbock would handle all the answers back then. In that first season, after a particularly riveting interview with cosmologist Carl Sagan, we got a flurry of listener questions about black holes. Here's Richard speaking with David Suzuki on January 14th, 1976.
12: And that seems to have attracted a lot of interest from people who have written in. They want more information about black holes. And in particular, I got a letter here from Michael Martin of Ottawa, who is strongly skeptical about the whole thing. It seems to me, writes Mr. Martin, that astronomers are doing more fantasizing than fact-finding work these days.
7: Even though we now know more than ever about black holes, they continue to draw us in and spark questions about what they are and how they work. Like this one.
15: Hi, my name is Miguel and I'm 8 years old. I live in Burnaby, British Columbia, and my question is, I know the moon orbits the earth orbits the sun, and the sun orbits a black hole, but what is a black hole orbit?
7: For a cosmic perspective, we've turned to Dr. Jeremy Heil, an astronomer at the University of British Columbia in Vancouver. Hello and welcome to our question show.
16: Hello, Bob. Thanks for having me.
7: So does the sun actually go around a black hole?
16: Coincidentally, it does. The sun orbits the center of our galaxy. And in the center of the galaxy, right at the center, is a supermassive black hole. And supermassive means much more massive than the sun. And in fact, it's about 2 million times the mass of the sun. And our sun does go around it. However, it's not really orbiting the black hole because between our sun and the center of the galaxy, there's about 100 billion solar masses of material. So our sun is really pulled in by the gravity of all that material, and the black hole just happens to sit in the very middle of it. So it's hard to say, you know, the sun doesn't really orbit the black hole. We don't really feel that much gravity from that black hole.
7: I see. So it's really the whole galaxy, our whole Milky Way galaxy is going around the black hole and our sun's part of that.
16: Exactly. And we're really feeling the gravity of the whole galaxy that pulls us around in this orbit.
7: How far away is our black hole?
16: Well, it's about 25,000 light years. So, okay. And what that is in kilometers is a lot of kilometers.
7: It certainly is. And how long does it take us to for our galaxy to turn, for us to go around that black hole once?
16: It takes about 230 million years for our sun to go around the center of the galaxy. So if you think about it, our sun has only taken about 20 circuits. And we call those loops galactic years because it's sort of like the Earth going around the sun is 1 year. The sun going around this galaxy, we call a galactic year.
7: Wow.
16: So you know, our sun is a baby. It's only 20 years old, 20 galactic years, that is.
7: Okay, so that's us going around the black hole. So our question, Miguel wants to know, what does the black hole orbit?
16: Well, it turns out that the black hole in the center of our galaxy has a whole bunch of stars orbiting it. It's the most massive object down there, and people have measured the motions of those stars to measure the mass of the black hole, and also people have even taken images of the black hole with radio telescopes as well. And in general, there's sort of two types of black holes, these supermassive black holes that are in the centers of galaxies, and then there's black holes that form from the death of stars. Mm-hmm. And until recently, all of the black holes that we have seen that form from the death of stars have another star orbiting, and they're accreting from that second star. But over the past 10 years, we've discovered black holes that are orbiting other black holes because they emit gravitational radiation that we can detect. And we've also found black holes that are orbiting stars that are far away from them. So we just see not that any matter is falling into the black hole, but we just see the motion of the other star because it's orbiting a black hole. We can tell from its motion across the sky that there's a black hole there. So our pictures of black holes or knowledge of black holes has expanded dramatically even over the last 10 years.
7: Okay, so black holes could orbit other black holes or other stars. But if we look at the whole Milky Way galaxy that we live in, does it, along with the black hole, orbit anything else?
16: Well, our galaxy and the Andromeda Galaxy, which you can even see with your naked eye here in Canada if you're in a dark place, those two large galaxies are orbiting each other. And eventually, the orbit isn't very circular, so the Andromeda Galaxy will run into our galaxy in a few billion years. So our galaxy is part of a little group of galaxies that we call the Local Group, and they're all orbiting each other.
7: Dr. Heil, thank you so much for your time.
16: Thank you very much for having me on.
7: Dr. Jeremy Heil is a professor of physics and astronomy at the University of British Columbia in Vancouver. Our next question is all about sweating the small stuff.
17: Hello, Bob. My name is KJ Cooper, and I'm in Victoria, BC. My question is, when I go into a sauna, what exactly am I sweating out?
7: Dr. Pascal Imbeau, an exercise physiologist at the University of Ottawa, is here with the answer. Hello and welcome to our show.
18: Thank you, Mr. McDonald. Thank you for inviting me.
7: So when we go into a sauna, what exactly are we sweating out?
18: Basically, it's water. 99% of the sweat is composed of water, and we sweat a bit of electrolyte. And that's why when we taste wet, it's a bit salty. And some people may think that we also sweat some toxicants that we accumulate in our body, but this is very, very negligible. So I would say that mostly you're sweating sweat or water.
7: Oh, so it's not detoxifying as we're often told?
18: That's correct. This is a claim that a lot of people think of or that we hear about. But, you know, I would say that, you know, when you were releasing this sweat, you do eliminate a small amount of, you know, toxicant, but this is very, very negligible. So there's no evidence on there supporting that sauna is a primary detox method.
7: Okay. So what kind of health benefits does going into a sauna actually provide then?
18: Oh, there are some great benefits of, you know, having a sauna on a regular basis or just one shot sauna is actually very good. So there are some physical and also mental health benefits. So physically speaking, one thing that you're going to encounter when you're going to get into the sauna is to feel the heat. And this heat will basically increase the blood vessel of your body. And this will favor the dilation of your blood vessel and then increase the blood flow in your system. So basically that makes your heart pumping a little bit, even if you're in a passive mode while you're in the sauna. So this is the physical kind of benefit of it. Mentally speaking, there are some studies out there that shows, and we feel it also when we are out of the sauna, it creates like deep relaxation. So it favors the release of these feel-good hormones that we call endorphins. And these are the benefits of, you know, taking a sauna on a regular basis or just a one-shot deal sauna.
7: Now, I noticed that a lot of saunas have several different benches in them. Is there a difference if you sit low down or higher up?
18: There is, yeah. It's a bit like when you're, you know, in a hot day in a house where you've got air conditioning. If you go in the basement, you'll feel a bit cooler. And if you go in your second floor, then you're going to feel a bit hotter. So it's the same in a sauna. So higher you are on a bench in the sauna, hotter it's going to be. So it's going to probably trigger a bit more sweating response. Mm-hmm. There's no benefit or, you know, better spot. It's basically depending on your comfort zone. So if you want to be hot right away, go on the top. If not, you just go progressively, start at the bottom, and you can move up, you know, up to your sauna session.
7: Now, most saunas have a sign on them, a warning sign, you know, no more than 15 minutes or so in here. Why is it important to limit your time in there?
18: Yeah, the major reason why we, you know, suggest people, especially when you're, you know, not experienced with sauna, to stay not too long. In fact, you know, 15 minutes is definitely a good guideline for that, is just to avoid some dehydration. Because when you're in a sauna, you basically lose water, you know, not substantially, but, you know, to some extent. So I'm just going to give you an example. So if you stay, for example, for 15 minutes in a sauna, you're going to lose probably around 300 to 500 milliliters of sweat. So this is basically to avoid dehydration.
7: Mm. Dr. Imbeau, thank you so much for your time.
18: Oh, I appreciate it. Thank you.
7: Dr. Pascal Imbeau is an exercise physiologist at the University of Ottawa. Our next question is so bright, you might want to wear shades.
19: Hi, my name is Jim Tiro from the Okanagan Valley in British Columbia. My question is, how do animals and birds, such as polar bears living on ice and snow, and the albatross living with a lot of ocean glare, protect their eyes from damage from continual bright, high UV light?
7: And here with the answer is Dr. Amber LaBelle, a veterinary ophthalmologist at Bright Light Veterinary Eye Care in Ottawa. Hello, and welcome to our listener question show.
20: Hi, Bob. Thanks for having me.
7: So first of all, what is it about UV light that's so damaging to tissue?
20: Lots of types of energy come from the sun. Everything from the visible light spectrum that we see to infrared rays that warm us up to UV light. And so UV light or UV radiation is absorbed into the body, and that UV radiation can actually damage the insides of the cells that make up our bodies. So one thing that can get damaged inside is the DNA. Remember, DNA is like the blueprint or the roadmap for how a cell functions, or the actual organelles, which are the working machinery and parts inside of the cell.
7: So what's the difference then between, say, skin cells and eyeball cells and how they respond to UV light?
20: Skin cells and cells on the surface of the cornea is the clear windshield at the front of the eye, theoretically are very similar. They're all epithelial cells, cells that belong on the outside of your body. But the reason that your skin isn't see-through, which we all agree would be kind of weird and gross, is because your skin epithelial cells have pigment in them, and they're also keratinized, which means as they go through their life cycle, they actually develop a thick layer of keratin in them before they slough off. On the other hand, the cells of the cornea, that clear windshield at the front of the eye, they have no pigment and they're not keratinized, and that's what enables them to be transparent. So what that means for UV light is that skin cells are going to be a little bit more resistant to the impacts of UV light because they've got that pigment to protect them, whereas the cells of the cornea are going to be more susceptible to UV damage.
7: Oh, that's because the UV light can go through the transparent cornea deeper into the eye.
20: That's right.
7: So what's the result? What kind of damage does UV do to the eyes?
20: So you may have heard of something before called snow blindness. Snow blindness, from a medical perspective, is a form of photokeratitis. Photo meaning from the light, and keratitis meaning inflammation of the cornea or the surface of the eye. So when you've been out skiing on a bright sunny spring day where you've got bluebird skies and lots of sunlight bouncing off of the snow, that reflected UV light damages the surface of the eye and those epithelial cells. And that can cause wounds on the surface of the eye, conjunctivitis, and really, really severe eye pain.
7: Wow. Okay, well, let's get to Jim's question then. What about the animals like polar bears that live in the Arctic environment and albatross that live over the ocean?
20: Let's talk about the albatross first. So albatross, by virtue of their huge wingspan, can spend incredible amounts of time, like days on end, soaring around over the ocean with very, very little muscular effort expended. So you would think that they'd be exposed to a lot of UV light reflected from the ocean. However, because they're so high up in the air, the minimal amount of UV light that is reflected from the surface of the ocean is not really going to be impacting albatross eyes. So we don't have to worry about our albatross friends. Oh. On the other hand, our polar bear friends who are living on snow and ice, there are very good reasons to be concerned for them. So snow and ice have a very, very high albedo. And albedo is a measurement of the amount of reflectivity of the surface of something on Earth. Fresh snow-covered ground has an albedo of about 0.85, which means 85% of the light reflects back off the surface of the snow. That means you're getting very high UV light exposure when you're standing on a fresh snowy surface.
7: Wow. So if snow is 85% reflective, how does that compare to the ocean?
20: The ocean actually has the lowest albedo of any surface on Earth at 0.1.
7: Oh.
20: So the majority of the rays that come from the sun are actually being absorbed by the ocean.
7: So how then do animals that live in these snowy conditions protect their eyes?
20: Well, they've got a couple of features that help them out. One is that they're going to have bushy, thick eyelashes. They're going to have dark eyelids, and they're going to often have dark irises. And so the eyelashes and dark eyelids kind of act like natural sunglasses, whereas the dark iris prevents the light from going in the eye and then getting reflected back and hitting the backside of the cornea.
7: Dr. LaBelle, thank you so much for your time.
20: Thank you, Bob, for having me.
7: That was Dr. Amber LaBelle, a board-certified veterinary ophthalmologist in Ottawa. Next up, an excellent question about conspicuously colored bird eggs.
1: Hi, my name is Tina Hopkins from Delta, British Columbia. My question is, why are robin's eggs such a beautiful blue?
7: Here with the answer is a biologist who actually studied the evolutionary side of this question. Dr. Felina English is a biologist with Fisheries and Oceans Canada in Nanaimo, BC. Hello and welcome to our question show.
21: Hi, thanks for having me.
7: Now, blue's not a very common color in nature, so where does this robin egg blue color come from?
21: It actually comes from common pigments in our bodies. It's derived from our hemoglobin. The hemoglobin ring breaks down into what's called biliverdin, which has a blue-green color. And they deposit that into the shells while they're developing in the oviduct.
7: So at what point through the egg-making process does the pigment get added to the shell?
21: So it varies a bit. With the blue pigment, it has to happen a little bit earlier in the process because the blue shows up on the inside of the shell as well as the outside. So it's being deposited early enough in the shell development to soak in all the way through the shell. Whereas brown pigments are much more either patchy in the shell, so put on kind of like an inkjet printer or a paint gun in small spurts, more so on the surface of the shell.
7: Okay, so it's blue all the way through. But if this biliverdin is a blue-green pigment, why are the robin's eggs powdery sky blue?
21: Well, the reality is they aren't when they're fresh and in the nest. They vary. They're not all the same richness, but some of them are really deep, rich blue-green. But once the egg is broken and the shell dries out, all you have then is the white crystals that make up most of the shell scatter light in a pretty much pure white. And then I guess that fades out the green component and mostly you're left with the blue.
7: Now, you would think that blue eggs that the robins lay would make them easier to spot for predators. I mean, what's the evolutionary advantage for robins to produce such a conspicuous egg color?
21: And that's one of the wonderful mysteries of biology still. We don't really know. To some extent, they may be a little bit less conspicuous than a pure white egg. But then why wouldn't you just make it a brown egg that was totally inconspicuous? And there's a number of theories out there. For one thing, once you have a big cup nest, like the kind of nest a robin makes, the nest itself is already conspicuous. So how camouflaged your eggs are may not matter so much. It may be like a sunscreen, UV protection for the embryo. And the brown pigment would work in a similar way, but it absorbs more heat faster. So blue may be a way of protecting from solar radiation without getting too hot.
7: Now, what about things like sexual selection?
21: Yes. So that's the other theory, that because the biliverdin pigment itself acts as a powerful antioxidant in the body, only the healthier females may be able to make their eggs very, very blue. And there's some evidence in some species of a correlation between health and the blueness of the eggs.
7: I see. So the males will select that female because her eggs are so blue.
21: Well, it can't really work that way, because once the egg is laid, the male's already made his choice. So it may elicit additional effort on the part of the male to help care for those eggs. In some species, the male actually helps incubate, and so it could be an indicator. Pull your weight, do more of the incubation, because these are really valuable chicks we're going to hatch here. And my study was to use fake eggs and put either pale eggs or richly blue-green eggs into a nest, and then put the chicks back in afterwards and see how much the male fed. And he fed almost twice as often when he had really bright, richly blue-green eggs in the nest rather than the more pale ones.
7: That's interesting. Dr. English, thank you so much for your time.
21: Thank you.
7: Dr. Felina English is a biologist with Fisheries and Oceans Canada in Nanaimo, BC. I'm Bob McDonald, and you're listening to the Quirks and Quarks Question Show on CBC. Find and follow us wherever you get your podcasts so you don't miss out. Coming up next, got milk?
2: It's certainly possible to imagine that among the vast diversity of dinosaurs, there were some species that actually generate milk in the way that pigeons, flamingos, and penguins do.
7: The recent success of the Artemis II mission that launched Canadian astronaut Jeremy Hansen around the moon landed many questions into our inbox. Like this one from Anna in Ottawa, who asks, what would happen to our Earth if we no longer had a moon? For the answer, we're joined by Dr. Laurie Russo-Nepton, an astronomer at the University of Toronto. Hi, welcome back to our question show.
3: Hi, everyone. Thank you.
7: So what do we know about how the moon affects the Earth?
3: The moon is there for the tides. It also kind of stabilized the Earth quite a bit. If it wasn't there, the moon, it's kind of slowing us down. So the Earth would suddenly rotate on itself much faster. So basically the day would be shorter.
7: They're short enough as they are.
3: Yeah, well, but much, much shorter, like 6 or 8 hours for one day.
7: Well, let's look at what the moon is doing for us now. I mean, what effect is it having on us besides its, the spin of the Earth?
3: By generating very strong tides along with the sun, it helps the ocean to mix, and especially around the coasts. And so it's really the motor or the engine behind lots of life that lives in very shallow water near the coasts.
7: Wow. So you're saying that the moon is actually partially responsible for life on Earth?
3: Oh, absolutely. And actually, it's been told that in the early ages, when the Earth was still, in like rough changes and there was no life yet, because the moon was there, and apparently back then the moon was much closer to the Earth, the tides were even stronger. So we can imagine that this continuous change and mixing of water and nutrients along the coasts really, really helped for the first form of life to emerge.
7: Okay, so now let's suppose that the Earth never had a moon right from the beginning. You mentioned that one effect is that our days would be shorter. What else would be happening?
3: Suddenly, the winds, the air around the Earth, would move much faster. And so you could think of like having major storm just starting from the get-go. And so the wind would be 200 kilometers per hour almost everywhere on Earth, especially close to the equator. And not only that, but its axis, the way it's rotating with respect to the stars, would not be as stable. So over time, it would start to tilt and wobble very significantly. And you can imagine like that the pole, like the North Pole or the South Pole, could at some point be literally pointing towards the sun, melting all of the glacier very, very fast. And so if it wasn't there and or hadn't been there, the planets would be completely transformed. And most likely, the weather systems that we know of, the stability that we thrived in, would have never been there.
7: Sounds like a lot of extreme weather, really bad days on planet Earth.
3: Yeah, the moon is there to protect us in many ways.
7: Okay, so let's hypothetically imagine that for some reason the moon was to just instantly disappear tomorrow. What would happen on Earth?
3: You would see a very rapid decline in the biodiversity. So many plants, insects, and animals have like life cycles that are driven by the moon cycle. And especially at the very base, you know, of the food chain, when we think about coral and bacteria in the ocean, they are driven by the cycle of the moon. And some of them spawn and reproduce during the full moon cycle and so on. And so very quickly, the base of the food chain would be drastically changed. And very quickly, lots of species would disappear. And it would be much darker at night. Maybe good for us astronomers who are looking for dark nights to observe the infinite of our universe. But I think we would have much more problem than that.
7: Well, just one last thing. Is there any chance we could lose our moon?
3: Oh, well, no. The moon is there to stay, fortunately for us. It's one of the largest moon of the solar system. So even if there was a massive asteroid hitting it, it would just you know, happen. And it would still rotate around the Earth and be there for the rest of time. And so we're fortunate to have it, and it's going to stick with us.
7: Well, that's good to know that our protector will always be there.
3: Absolutely.
7: Dr. Rousseau-Neptune, thank you so much for your time.
3: I very appreciate it. Thank you.
7: Dr. Lori Rousseau-Neptune is an assistant professor of astronomy and astrophysics at the University of Toronto. We think you're going to lap up this next question.
4: Hello, my name is Jennifer Smith from Toronto, Ontario. My question is, why are cats' tongues rough and dogs' tongues smooth? Don't they serve the same purpose?
7: For the answer, we're joined by Dr. Kate Shoveler, who is a pet nutrition researcher with the University of Guelph. Hello and welcome to our question show.
5: Thank you for having me, Bob.
7: First of all, tell me the difference between a cat's tongue and a dog's tongue.
5: Well, they serve two very different purposes for different functions. And so cats do a lot more grooming with their tongues. And so that almost brush-like surface of a cat's tongue is really meant for helping to groom their coat. But then also, because they're primarily carnivores by nature, it also helps to remove tissue from solid surfaces. So if you think about this, when they predate, they can then rip the tissue off of bone, partially with the help of that rough tongue.
7: Well, take me down to a microscopic level. If I could stand on the surface of a cat's tongue, what would it look like?
5: So it does kind of look like a brush, but they have these projections like a brush tooth, but that projection is a thicker on the bottom, and then it comes to a point near the top. So it's more like a cone. And so when a cat cleans its coat, what happens with each one of those cones is that they get hair in between those cones, and those cones wrap around that hair, and they also help to deposit saliva as they're going through that hair and grooming. So they pose a really good purpose for grooming, but they can also adhere certain liquids to them as well. And so there is a role for each one of those little cones to also adhere water and help them lift water into their mouths as well. Whereas dogs, they have a smooth tongue and they get water in their mouth by making an upside down ladle and then in essence tossing the water into their mouth, where cats lower their tongue into water, make a little tiny scoop at the bottom. But then if there's water adhering to those rough surfaces on their tongue, it adheres to their tongue and then they lift it into their mouth.
7: Okay, so the dog's tongue, you say, is smooth. So what purpose does it serve?
5: Primarily, they'll use it similar ways that we use it. So dogs and cats do have taste receptors. They are also really important for drinking, so that upside down ladle that I already talked about. But then dogs don't sweat. And so when they need to thermoregulate or get rid of heat from their body, that's why they put their tongues out and they start to pant. Now, part of that heat dissipation from panting is coming from the respiratory system. So that exhale, you know, if we exhale on a window pane, you'll see that humidity. Well, along with that humidity is, of course, heat. So that's a way to dissipate heat. But they will also dissipate heat. And so tongues are really important for thermoregulation in dogs.
7: So how do you think these different tongue strategies between dogs and cats came about?
5: Well, I think it's their very distinctive evolutionary path. And so dogs that we live with today are absolutely domesticated. We largely control their breeding. So we've selected them and they're quite a bit different than their originator, which is the wolf. Whereas cats, we generally do not control their breeding, so they actually don't meet one of our domestication profiles. So they have continued to select themselves. But cats by nature have gotten all of their food and, for that matter, their water intake from the prey that they consume. And so the prey items for cats and that need to get all the meat off of any bones that they might collect or, you know, a whole prey ingested probably led to the preservation of that tongue as well for the purposes of feeding.
7: Dr. Schoppler, thank you so much for your time.
5: Thank you very much. It's been a pleasure.
7: Dr. Kate Schoppler is a professor and champion pet foods chair in canine and feline nutrition, physiology, and metabolism, and University of Guelph research leadership chair. Now for a question that takes us to some cool new heights.
0: Hello, my name's Sierra. I'm 11 years old, and I live in Burnaby, British Columbia, Canada. This is my question. They say hot air rises, so then why, when you're outside, for example, when you're on a mountain, is there usually snow at the top, but there's nothing farther down?
7: Standing by at ground level with the answer is Dr. Morgan O'Neill. She's an atmospheric physicist at the University of Toronto. Dr. O'Neill, welcome to our question show.
6: Thanks so much. I think this is a great question. I'm excited to talk about it.
7: Well, let's start with the beginning. First of all, why does hot air rise?
6: Yeah, hot air rises because, most simply said, it's less dense than the air around it. It is less heavy per unit volume than the stuff around it. And so the displaced heavy stuff around it pushes it upward. And so you can think of it as completely analogous to heavy things falling down.
7: And light things rising up.
6: Yeah, exactly.
7: Okay, so the hot air is rising up, then why is it cool on top of mountains?
6: This is a very subtle problem, and it's so easy for us to think about hot water rising and cool water sinking in something like a water glass. But with a gas,
21: it's really special because gas can be squished in a way that liquids can't. You can think about a person, maybe a diver who's going to go on some deep dive in the ocean. They can bring oxygen along with them. And that oxygen is compressed to very high densities. We can squish air in a way that we can't squish water. And in fact, the gas that comprises the atmosphere, let's say the atmosphere is, you know, approximately maybe 100 kilometers tall. You know, instead of a water glass now, we have a glass in our minds of 100 kilometers in height. And the air that's at the bottom of that column is really dense compared to the air at the top. It's really squished. And you don't get something from nothing. And another thing that we like to say in physics is energy is conserved. And if some air near the bottom of our atmospheric column, let's say near the ground where we live, is warmed up a little bit and becomes less dense than its neighboring air, it's going to rise. But the special thing about gas is when it rises, it's going to expand because now its neighbors, as it goes up a little bit, are less squished. And so the gas itself is going to perceive less pressure around it and it's going to expand. But what is expansion? It's the gas pushing on its neighbors. And this is an energetically expensive process. Because we don't get energy from nothing, if the air is pushing on its neighbors to expand, to colloquially breathe a little bit, then that energy comes at a price of a different reservoir of energy. It cools down. And so even though hot air is constantly rising from the surface of the Earth because the surface is heated by the sun, it's cooling every time it goes up another kilometer.
7: Why does a gas get cooler as it expands?
21: As gas expands, it's doing work. It has to do this energetically expensive job of pushing on its neighbors. And it turns out with gases, it's able to do that expensive thing by dropping its temperature. That's the trade-off. The parcel can't remain the same temperature if it has to expand. I will say we don't teach this to our undergraduates in physics at the University of Toronto until the fourth year.
7: Okay. So as the gas pushes outward, the higher up you go, it needs energy to expand, and it gets that from heat energy.
21: That's exactly right. Energy is lost in the temperature form so that the parcel can push air out of the way.
7: Okay. So will it keep getting colder as it goes higher up, say all the way out into space?
21: So interestingly, the temperature profile of the atmosphere zigzags. It's like three Z's stacked on top of each other, just back and forth and back and forth. And this is due to the dynamics and the chemical makeup of the atmosphere. For example, we all know that we have to wear sunscreen because of the ultraviolet light pouring down on us from the sun. Well, fortunately, that ultraviolet light isn't as bad as it could be because of the ozone layer. And the ozone layer is a little bit higher than where commercial airplanes fly. And it absorbs a lot of that ultraviolet light. Well, what happens when a gas absorbs a lot of light? It warms up. So now all of a sudden, it's cold on your mountaintop. But once you get to that ozone layer and you keep going up, it's getting warm again. And that's because of really complicated chemical transformations between different molecules.
7: Wow.
21: Yeah. So the ozone layer actually changes everything.
7: And that's why there's snow on top of mountains, even in the summertime.
21: That's right. Great question.
7: Dr. O'Neill, thank you so much for your time.
21: Thank you. What a pleasure.
7: Dr. Morgan O'Neill is an assistant professor of atmospheric physics at the University of Toronto. For our next nourishing question, Nicole Corrado from Beaconsfield, Quebec asks,
8: flamingos and pigeons produce milk and all birds are dinosaurs, but did any dinosaurs who were not birds produce milk?
7: To properly milk this answer, we're turning to Dr. Corwin Sullivan. He's a vertebrate paleontologist at the University of Alberta and adjunct curator at the Philip J. Curry Dinosaur Museum. Hello and welcome to our question show.
9: Thank you very much, Bob.
7: So let's get right to it. Did any dinosaurs make milk?
9: Well, they certainly wouldn't have made milk in the mammalian sense. And it's important to distinguish between the crop milk that some birds produce and the true milk that humans and other mammals make in their mammary glands and normally deliver through a teat or a nipple to the offspring. What birds do is actually generate a milk-like substance in the digestive tract. And then the birds will spit it up, essentially, so that their chicks can consume it. And pigeons do this, both male and female pigeons, and also flamingos and at least one species of penguin.
10: Oh.
9: So crop milk is something that pops up in birds here and there. A few birds have independently evolved it to help with their parental care. We don't have any particular evidence that dinosaurs, which were the ancestors of birds, did the same thing. But it's certainly possible to imagine that among the vast diversity of dinosaurs, there were some species that generated crop milk in the way that that pigeons, flamingos, and penguins do.
10: So the bird milk, I mean, we see photographs of birds regurgitating food to their chicks, but there's actually a milk in there. Is it like mammal milk?
9: It's similar in composition to the milk of mammals. It's rich in fats. It's rich in proteins. It's very nourishing, but it's actually extruded from the digestive tract. So a lot of birds will take food into the crop, which is an expansion of the esophagus, so an expansion of the digestive tract, and store the food there and spit it back up for the chicks to consume. But pigeons, flamingos, and penguins will actually generate milk in the digestive tract. Pigeons do it in the crop. Penguins don't really have a well-developed crop. They just do it in the upper digestive tract. Flamingos, I believe, do it in both the crop and the esophagus. But they'll generate milk within the digestive tract and regurgitate it for the chicks to consume.
10: So what evidence do you have in the fossil record that shows how dinosaurs cared for the young, whether they produce milk or not?
9: Yes. Well, when we're talking about dinosaur parental care, it's a good idea to start with what modern species do. Birds are essentially modified dinosaurs. Paleontologists think of birds as living dinosaurs with some odd modifications. And then crocodilians, crocodiles and alligators, are dinosaur cousins. And a lot of birds and crocodilians do have some level of parental care. In birds, it can be quite extensive. In crocodilians, it's a bit more rudimentary. But that suggests that parental care was probably widespread in dinosaurs. And there are actually fossils of some dinosaurs sitting on nests, right? There will be a parental skeleton sitting on a nest of eggs, which indicates that some dinosaurs at least brooded their eggs the way birds do. And there's other circumstantial evidence that at least some dinosaurs had extensive parental care.
10: So by parental care, what do you mean by that?
9: Well, parental care can take different forms, right? Before hatching, it can mean sitting on the nest and incubating it to keep the eggs viable. But after hatching, it can mean providing food to the hatchlings. It can mean protecting them. It can mean leading them to places where they can forage. And we see all these behaviors in different kinds of birds. And it's not easy to infer behavior from the fossil record, but we do see some evidence that different forms of parental care were present in some dinosaur lineages.
10: Now, do you think some of them just abandoned their nests and let the young take care of themselves, like, say, turtles do?
9: It's quite possible that some dinosaurs laid their eggs and abandoned them. We actually see that not only in turtles, but in one group of modern birds. They're called the megapodids or the brush turkeys, and they live in Australasia. And those birds will bury their eggs in a mound of vegetation, essentially. And the vegetation decomposes. As it decomposes, it produces enough heat to keep the eggs viable. And then the young will hatch in the absence of their parents and just start foraging for themselves. So that's one extreme, right? It's an example of a bird that requires zero parental care. There are also birds that require very extensive parental care and birds that are somewhere in the middle. And if I had to guess, I would guess that dinosaurs probably had that very same spectrum, with some requiring no parental care, some requiring a lot, and many in between.
10: Dr. Sullivan, thank you so much for your time.
9: Thank you very much, Bob.
10: Dr. Corwin Sullivan is an associate professor at the University of Alberta in Edmonton and adjunct curator at the Philip J. Curry Dinosaur Museum in Wembley, Alberta. We've got a mega-sized question coming up next. Miklos Orovitz asks, some dinosaurs were reptilian giants. Even some mammals, like the beaver, the cave bear, and the saber-toothed tiger, were giant during the last ice age. why do some animals get big and some don't? And were there ever any giant humans? For the answer, we've reached out to someone who studied some pretty big creatures throughout history. Dr. Danielle Fraser is the head of paleobiology at the Canadian Museum of Nature in Ottawa. Hello, and welcome back to our question show.
11: Hi, thanks for having me.
10: So first of all, have there ever been bigger humans or human relatives throughout history?
11: There certainly were some species in the same genus Homo that were a bit larger than modern Homo sapiens, but they certainly did not get giant. They didn't get giant like mammoths or giant ground sloths, for example. But definitely since around the Industrial Revolution, within Homo sapiens, there has been an increase in body size. And this really has to do with enhanced access to nutrients. So we've got sort of industrial farming and things like this that allowed us to have access to nutrients for growth.
10: More food, and we have healthcare.
11: Yep.
10: Okay, so what selective factors lead to an animal getting bigger?
11: So there are a bunch of reasons that animals get bigger. One, for example, is cooler climates. Another is a change in the availability of nutrition. There can be factors like competition and predation. So, for example, in cooler climates, we expect animals to get larger. And that's because as you get larger, the relationship between your surface area, so that skin that you can lose heat over, changes relative to your body mass. So as you get bigger, you have less surface area to lose heat over. Lower nutritional availability. If you get bigger, you have what we call a lower metabolic rate relative to your size. And so you're able to survive on sort of lower value food. And when there's competition or predation, you might change your size to avoid competing with an animal of similar size or to avoid predation pressure.
10: Well, that's interesting that you're saying that the big animals in the cold climates can eat lower quality food, because you'd think if you're big, you'd have to eat a huge amount of food, even more.
11: Yeah, so you do have to eat more food, but you can eat lower quality food. So I think about something like a mammoth. So mammoths are generally thought to be grazers, but they lived in cold climates. They lived in a lot of places with food with lower nutritional value, like grasses. Mm-hmm. But what they're able to do is eat a lot of food, pump it through really fast as well.
10: Now, you're talking about animals in cold environments, but what about like the dinosaurs, which lived on an earth that was warmer than it is today?
11: Yeah, and of course, the largest land animals that ever existed belonged to dinosaurs. We think about some of the giant sauropods. And I think, to me at least, that's somewhat of a mystery, because we think about those animals in sort of the opposite way that we think about mammals. It's often proposed that dinosaurs like sauropods got really large because there was a high oxygen environment, and that there was really high nutritional value food for them to eat. We think about it in the opposite way when we think about things like mammoths, for example. So it's a mystery to me.
10: So is this tendency to grow large universal? Because some animals don't. I mean, some animals stay small.
11: Yeah, it certainly isn't universal. And it really depends on the relatives that the animal descends from, the environments in which the animals live. There's genetic and evolutionary limitations. There's, you know, limitations on the structure of your bones.
10: Right.
11: And then there's just whether they're experiencing any kind of actual selection, right?
10: So what do you think would have to happen for humans to go through our own megafauna phase, for us to turn giant?
11: Yeah, well, humans, we certainly would have to go through massive changes to our skeletal system. Bones need to

0: British Columbia wants to know about the interstellar interloper that was first spotted in our solar system back in July 2025.
1: The 3I Atlas comet comes from outside our solar system and is extremely old, which made me wonder, are comets eternal? How is it possible they can zip around for billions of years? Shouldn't they reduce in size gradually and become mere nubbins? Thanks very much. Love your show.
0: Here to answer Charlene's question is Dr. Elena Hyde. She's an astrophysicist at York University. Hello and welcome back to our question show.
2: Oh, it's wonderful to be here. I love these kinds of questions.
0: So let's get to this 3I Atlas comet. If it's been around for billions of years, why hasn't it been reduced to nubbins?
2: Well, the cold actually does help quite a lot. Out there in interstellar space, you have to imagine that it is substantially colder than what we normally get here in Canada. We're looking at not too far above the coldest possible temperature, which is absolute zero in some places. And, you know, we're thinking, oh, you know, maybe minus 40 Celsius in Ontario would be really cold. Minus 263 Celsius would be what you're looking at out there in some of these places. And at that kind of temperature, as you know, the ice turns to a very solid rock. And this comet out there in interstellar space is really, really cold. So it's really not losing anything as it travels through that cold, icy outer space. Unless, of course, it gets too close to a very hot thing like our star. And that's why we're watching all of these comets with a lot of interest, because they're coming into our solar system, coming closer to our star, and we want to know what's going to happen to them.
0: Okay, so when they do encounter a star, like 3I Atlas did as it went by our sun last fall, it developed a tail, so it was losing material. So how much does it lose every time it does that?
2: Well, that's going to depend entirely on how close it gets. We've had Comet Swan, and we actually had Comet K1 Atlas, which is not to be confused with Comet 3I Atlas. They're from the same Atlas program, but very different comets. K1 Atlas did get too close to our star and actually was photographed breaking into fragments. But 3I Atlas, we expect this one to keep going back out into icy outer solar system, you know, between the stars, where it's going to get really, really, really properly cold again. And who knows how many millions or even billions of years it will take before it gets close enough to another star to lose a little bit more material. So it could last for a very, very long time.
0: Okay, so it does lose a little bit, but it has to encounter a lot of stars before it gets reduced down. So, I mean, will that happen, or do you think Comet 3I Atlas could be eternal, or can comets become eternal?
2: Well, I always say we have to watch out with the word eternal, because you never know what's going to happen out there in space. We never really know what the full orbit of these things are, because once you start trying to trace an orbit, it's really, really hard to predict exactly where it's going to go next. So if its next star that it comes by is a closer approach, that might be it for this comet in a few millions or billions of years. But if that one's also a far away approach, like this one that we're seeing now as it flies through our solar system, maybe it keeps going for even farther. So it becomes a great kind of little thought experiment to wonder how long will they survive, these comets.
0: Dr. Hyde, thank you so much for your time.
2: Absolutely.
0: Dr. Elena Hyde is the director of the Allen I. Carswell Observatory and an associate professor at the Department of Physics and Astronomy at York University. And that's it for this edition of our Listener Question Show. Next week, we're back with a brand new season of Quirks and Quarks, kicking off with our summer science special. To get in touch with us, you can email us at quirks@cbc.ca. Our webpage is cbc.ca/quirks, where you can check out our past episodes and find more information on the research we cover in the show. The Quirks and Quarks Listener Question Show was produced by Amanda Buckowitz, Sonia Biting, Rosie Fernandez, Sarah Hamilton, and Livia Dyring. Our senior producer is Hannah Hoag. I'm Bob McDonald. Thanks for listening.

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0: There's the Maurice Ravel who paid tribute to 18th century dance in his Menuet Antique. And there's the Ravel who gave us a tumultuous take on the Viennese waltz in La Valse. In both pieces, Ravel takes a bracing yet affectionate view of these dance forms as he filters them through his modern and very French sensibility. On this week's Chicago Symphony Orchestra program, David Afcom conducts these pieces as part of a survey of early 20th century French music. Along the way, we'll hear Debussy's shimmering portrait of the sea, La Mer. We'll also turn to Russia as violinist Vadim Glusman takes on Shostakovich's alternately biting and poignant first violin concerto. All of that, plus the summertime sounds of Anton Webern, are ahead on this week's CSO program. I'm Lisa Simeone.
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0: The Menuet Antique is Maurice Ravel's earliest published work, composed in 1895 while he was studying at the Paris Conservatory. It was scored for solo piano and had a modest, unassuming character. But more than 30 years later, the piece became considerably grander and more sophisticated when Ravel made the orchestral arrangement that opens this program.
2: What he's doing is a little homage to the old style antique, but in his own way.
0: That's German conductor David Afcom.
2: He's using, of course, a big orchestra, but in a very specific way. It's not all the time either big or small, but very specific, beautifully selected colors. Like he's using a very colorful paintbrush that he knows how to use. You know, sometimes colors which are more broader brush stroke and the other part where it's just very thin and just almost pastel-like. So the use of orchestra, especially because we have the comparison from piano version and the orchestra version, is just wonderfully done from Ravel.
0: David Afcom, who takes the stage along with the Chicago Symphony Orchestra. Recorded in June 2023, this is the Menuet Antique by Ravel.

0: The Menuet Antique by Ravel, a performance by the Chicago Symphony Orchestra conducted by David Afkam. Just as Ravel was inspired by 18th century forms, so too was Dmitri Shostakovich when he composed his first violin concerto in 1948. Its third movement is a passacaglia, a type of theme and variations that was popular during the Baroque era. But this alone would not endear the concerto to Soviet authorities. By official standards, orchestral music had to be cheerful, accessible, and able to rouse the masses. Knowing his concerto would fall short on these requirements, and despite its undeniable power, Shostakovich kept the piece in a drawer until 1955, well after the death of Joseph Stalin. The first violin concerto begins with a contemplative soliloquy for the soloist. David Afkam tells us more.
1: It is a strong concerto. We start with this very dark first movement, this kind of like a big lamento, like a, you know, it's a maybe a description of society, sadness, you know, maybe pain. We don't know, but it's something that goes deep and is dark. And out of that is this, the scherzo, which is like a dance of devils, suddenly very grotesque and very ironic and yes, infernal as well. Sometimes I told the orchestra, you know, Mephisto's dancing here and is laughing at us with huge teeth, you know, hurting us.
0: The second movement is notable for another reason. It was the first piece in which Shostakovich spells out his initials in musical notation. The four-note motive comes from the German transliteration of his name. So the letters D, S, C, H become D, E flat, C, and B. Again, David Afkam.
1: And then out of that comes this incredible passacaglia, which is we are allowed to cry in that moment. And then comes this enormous cadenza, which is so difficult for every soloist. And then comes this burlesque, this grotesque ending. Very tricky for the orchestra because we have a lot of canons and dialogues, themes that are just, you know, one bar apart but has to be perfectly together. So a lot of rhythmical energy paired with enormous character. Yes, it's very demanding, the concerto, but Vadim, he's playing it wonderfully and the orchestra is responding fantastically to him.
0: David Afkam refers to our soloist, Vadim Glusman, the eminent violinist who was born in Ukraine, later moved to Israel, and is now based in Chicago. And Afkam and Glusman take the stage along with the Chicago Symphony Orchestra. From a June 2023 concert, this is the Violin Concerto No. 1 in A minor by Shostakovich.

The Violin Concerto No. 1 in A minor by Shostakovich. Vadim Glusman was the soloist with the Chicago Symphony Orchestra, led by David Afkam. And with that hearty applause, Vadim Glusman returns to the stage for an encore. This is the Serenade for Solo Violin by Ukrainian composer Valentin Silvestrov.

0: The Serenade for Solo Violin by Valentin Silvestrov, an encore by Vadim Glusman, who, like the composer, was born in Ukraine. He's now based in Chicago. Coming up next, how Debussy finished one of his most important works while staying at a seaside resort in England. And later, Ravel's foreboding take on the Viennese Waltz. Stay with us.
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0: I'm Lisa Simeone. Claude Debussy understood the power of a great nautical tale. Before finishing La Mer, he told his publisher, "The sea has been very good to me. She has shown me all her moods." At another point, he told a colleague that he was, quote, "destined for a sailor's life," and that it was quite by chance that fate led me in another direction. But I have always retained a passionate love for the sea. In fact, Debussy's seafaring experience was modest, confined to a few crossings of the English Channel, one of which left him terribly seasick. But Debussy's father served in the Marine Infantry for several years and regaled his family with tales of life on the high seas. The composer also found other sources of inspiration. He finished La Mer while spending a summer in Eastbourne, on England's southeast coast. He also studied visual art, including the seascapes of J.M.W. Turner and the Japanese artist Hokusai. Calling the piece Three Symphonic Sketches, Debussy used a painterly approach to composition in La Mer. Its movements capture the various phases of the sea: the immense power of the ocean at dawn, the glimmer of light hitting the waves, and the shiver of anticipation before an approaching storm. Conductor David Ofcom says the piece requires a visual mindset from the musicians.
1: We have these three paintings of the ocean. And I really say paintings because music is painted, the atmosphere is painted, and we have to find the colors for that music. I told the orchestra, you know, no notes, please, just atmosphere, just color, giving an impression of the notes rather than playing the notes in a direct way.
0: Ofcom also admires the way Debussy creates a sense of physical distance in the score. It's as if you can detect a passing ship or a seagull on the horizon.
1: Music that is describing space itself. So we have sometimes themes that are far away and other themes that are more close to us. So we get a feeling of space, of left and right, or deep and narrow. You know, these kind of games of distances as well.
0: David Ofcom, who leads the Chicago Symphony Orchestra in La Mer by Debussy.

0: With its mighty swells and shifting tides, that was Debussy's La Mer. David Afkam led the Chicago Symphony Orchestra in a June 2023 performance. Still to come, two portraits of Austria. We'll hear Ravel's depiction of a Viennese waltz and Webern's postcard from the Austrian countryside. Stay with us.
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0: This is the Chicago Symphony Orchestra program. I'm Lisa Simeone. Earlier, we brought you Maurice Ravel's Minuet Antique, his elegant salute to the classical minuet. We close this part of the program with a very different dance piece, La Valse. The idea of creating a tribute to the waltz tradition of Johann Strauss Jr. occurred to Ravel as early as 1906. Its working title was Wien, or Vienna. The opportunity to see it through finally came in 1919, when the impresario Sergei Diaghilev offered to produce the planned work as a ballet. Ravel set to work that winter and wrote to a friend, "It's going great guns. I was able to take off at last, and in high gear. I'm waltzing madly." But when Ravel gave Diaghilev a piano preview that March, the impresario was dismissive. He said, "Ravel, it's a masterpiece, but it's not a ballet. It's a portrait of a ballet." Ravel hastily gathered up his manuscript, walked out, and broke ties with the impresario. Years later, when the two men crossed paths again, Ravel would not shake Diaghilev's hand. In response, Diaghilev challenged Ravel to a duel. But fortunately, friends intervened before the idea went any further. La Valse went on to thrive as a concert work, subtitled Choreographic Poem for Orchestra. A program note described whirling dancers as seen through breaks in turbulent clouds. Though Ravel always denied it, some hear the piece as a direct reflection of the upheaval following World War I. Conductor David Afkam tells us more.
6: We know all that this La Valse is kind of a description of of society collapsing. The Viennese waltz that we have very famously, of course, is used at the beginning, but suddenly in the middle we feel, we hear that all the motifs, they start to collapse in a way. He's writing these motifs more and more closer together and elements disturbing, interrupting more and more the elegancy, the noblesse. And it's like a dance on the volcano at the end, a description of the decadence and society and how it's turning to catastrophe at the end.
0: That's David Afkam, who returns to the stage to lead the Chicago Symphony Orchestra in La Valse by Ravel.

La Valse by Ravel. David Ofcom led the Chicago Symphony Orchestra from a June 2023 concert. Ofcom dedicated this program to the late Bernard Haitink, the CSO's principal conductor from 2006 to 2010. Ofcom was a recipient of the Bernard Haitink Fund for Young Talent and assisted Haitink in various projects, including his work with the CSO. And we'll conclude now with Haitink and the CSO performing a late romantic piece, Anton Webern's Im Sommerwind, or In the Summer Wind. Webern composed this work in 1904 while staying at his family's estate in the Austrian Alps. As the title suggests, it pays homage to the glories of the country's landscapes. From a 2009 CSO Resound recording, Bernard Haitink leads the Chicago Symphony Orchestra. This is Im Sommerwind by Anton Webern.

Im Sommerwind, In the Summer Wind, music by Anton Webern. That was a 2009 recording by the Chicago Symphony Orchestra, led by Bernard Haitink. There's much more content on the CSO's Experience website. 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This broadcast was produced by Brian Wise with assistance from Jiwon Sun, Frank Villela, and Philip Pusher. Music production was by Charlie Post. Vanessa Moss is the executive producer. I'm Lisa Simeone.

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0: Patadou by James Horner. That was written for the Samuelson siblings, violinist Mari Samuelson and her brother cellist Hakan Samuelson. They performed with the Royal Liverpool Philharmonic under conductor Vasily Petrenko on Music Through the Night.
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0: Elegy for Strings by American composer Judith Lang Zimon. That was the Czech Radio Symphony Orchestra on Music Through the Night. Coming up in just a minute, we'll hear a Tchaikovsky symphony that made him think, as he wrote it, that his talents had deserted him. I hope you can stick around for that. It's coming up next.
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0: The audience can hardly wait to applaud for Bruce Liu, Chopin's Variations on Lachidaram Limano, the famous piece of music from Mozart's Don Giovanni. We'll hear some Mozart coming up in just a minute. One of his symphonies is next.
1: Here's your Yellowstone Public Radio forecast for the northern portions of Montana, including Great Falls, Havre, and Helena. I'm meteorologist Phil Jensko. Cloudiness and showers today in northern and eastern areas, possibly a few showers in Lewistown as well during the afternoon. Plenty of sunshine and dry in some southwestern areas, including Helena. And highs in most areas probably only managing to get into the mid to upper 60s. Tonight, any showers end in those same areas early. Otherwise, gradual clearing, lows fall into the low to mid 40s in most areas. And then sunshine on Wednesday as highs climb into the mid to upper 70s across the region. I'm meteorologist Phil Jensko for Yellowstone Public Radio.

0: Mozart's Symphony No. 16. Adam Fischer conducted the Danish National Chamber Orchestra on Music Through the Night. I'm Jalene Kahn. Thanks a lot for being here.
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0: Scottish Airs by Pablo de Sarasate. Alexander Platt conducted the Scottish Chamber Orchestra and violinist Rachel Barton Pine. A Haydn symphony is coming up. That's in about 5 minutes. I hope you can stick around.
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0: Oscar Ekberg with the first movement from a piano sonata by Swedish composer Alfrida Andre. Anytime you hear a piece of music that you really like, but you don't catch what it is, you can find out with our on-air playlist. 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I'm Jalene Kahn. Thanks a lot for listening with me. I hope you have a great Tuesday.
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0: presidential election year.
1: The convention is centered around President Trump and his policies, so much so that he's headlining the program both nights. There are questions about how many Republican candidates will actually attend, especially those in tight races trying to get some distance from an unpopular president. But Alex Triantafilou, chairman of the Ohio Republican Party, says he isn't worried.
2: You know, from the very beginning, you know, we were told that we could use this as an opportunity to rally the troops and to raise some money for the party, and those two things have certainly happened.
1: A Democratic Party spokesman is predicting what he calls the worst infomercial in the history of political campaigning. Tamara Keith, NPR News.
0: New Hampshire is holding its primary elections today. Candidates are seeking state and federal offices. Five people are dead from yesterday's Amazon cargo plane crash in Miami. The chair of the National Transportation Safety Board, Jennifer Homendy, says the plane skidded off the runway and crashed into two vehicles. The pilots survived. NPR Chandelis Duster reports Homendy says searchers have recovered the jet's flight data recorders.
3: She said they have teams that are looking at a number of angles, ranging from the crew's flight experience to weather conditions that day. As for the crew, Homendy wouldn't give an update on their status, but she did say that interviews have not been scheduled yet. Homendy said that she would have more information on the crash, and that would be shared today.
0: NPR Chandelis Duster reporting. Israeli officials say they have a plan for, quote, all-out war if violence continues in the occupied West Bank. Israel's defense minister spoke after the stabbing of an Israeli in the West Bank and the death of a Palestinian student in a separate incident. NPR's Carrie Kahn has more.
4: Defense Minister Israel Katz says if it's determined that a large-scale attack on military and Jewish settlements is about to happen, troops have been instructed to, quote, launch an all-out campaign. That would include targeted killings of senior Palestinian Authority figures and evacuating and occupying security zones, Katz says, as was done in Gaza. Israel's military says an Israeli farmer was stabbed in the West Bank by a Palestinian assailant who was then tracked down and killed. Separately, a Palestinian university student was killed overnight by Israeli settlers, according to the head of the local village council. The U.S. ambassador to Israel has decried the rise in Israeli settler violence against Palestinians as, quote, terrorism. Carrie Kahn, NPR News, Tel Aviv.
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5: This is Yellowstone Public Radio. I'm Carl Lengel. Good morning. The cleanup continues in portions of Yellowstone County after strong storms pushed through the area early Labor Day morning. The National Weather Service says it received reports of home and vehicle window damage, knocked down power lines, and blown over sheds. Meteorologists say the highest measured wind gust was 64 miles per hour near Lockwood Hall. Up to 3 inches in diameter was seen in the Shepherd area, while smaller hail was reported in and around Billings. More than an inch of rain quickly fell in many spots. The National Weather Service is taking hail, wind, and damage reports and pictures to assist in its review of what happened. Billings police are continuing their search for a suspect after a Sunday shooting and SWAT response in downtown Billings. A man is in the hospital with gunshot wounds following a shooting on Sunday afternoon. The gunfire broke out near North 23rd Street and 1st Avenue North. The Billings Police Department SWAT team raided a nearby home at around 7:30 p.m. Officers searched the building, but they did not find the suspect inside. The investigation later moved to the 100 block of Monroe Street on the south side of Billings. Police state there is no ongoing threat to the general public because the victim and the suspect know each other. Officers are still looking for the gunman. Anyone with any information should call Billings Police Department immediately. Firefighters have reached 100% containment on a large wildfire that has been burning over much of the last week in Custer County. The Snow Fire burned through more than 14,000 acres to the northeast, and the Pine Creek and Ayers Pond fires were also fully contained after burning hundreds of acres in Prairie County. None of the fires resulted in any evacuation orders. The 2025 Montana legislature created a new Montana income tax subtraction for eligible volunteer firefighters and volunteer emergency care providers. Beginning with tax year 2026, an individual may claim a $3,000 subtraction on their

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1: Good morning. Democrats want the midterms to be a referendum on President Trump. So does President Trump. Republicans are putting him front and center at a gathering that is supposed to help them win. It's Morning Edition from NPR News. The head of the NTSB describes a scene of a Miami plane crash as, quote, utter devastation. I'm Steve Inskeep.
2: And I'm Leila Fadil. The plane tore apart a van it hit on the ground with seven people inside. Also, we have a rare view of what's happening in Yemen, where civil war is causing famine. And a rural Minnesota hospital has a strategy to keep its birth center open as so many close. It's Tuesday, September 8th, 40 years ago today, the Oprah Winfrey Show started in national syndication. The news is next.
3: Live from NPR News in Washington, I'm Corva Coleman. Canada imposed up to $20 billion in tariffs overnight on a variety of American products. Canada is retaliating for President Trump's tariffs on Canadian goods. The U.S.

0: former Canadian Finance Minister Chrystia Freeland. A Trump-backed super PAC has begun spending money in the toss-up Texas U.S. Senate race. NPR's Stephen Fowler reports on the PAC's first spending of the general election.
1: Trump's MAGA Inc., along with top Republican Party-aligned committees, are sitting on massive piles of cash that they could spend to help shape the midterms. But over the summer, the question shifted from where they would spend it to if they would spend at all. Over the weekend, the super PAC disclosed its first spending, $10 million in Texas. That money is split between ads supporting Republican Senate nominee Ken Paxton and opposing Democrat James Tallarico, who has largely had the airwaves to himself for much of the summer in the tightly contested race. Stephen Fowler, NPR News.
0: Voters in New Hampshire are going to the polls today for the state's primary elections. Candidates are running for state and federal offices. Elections officials across the U.S. and millions of voters are waiting for court rulings on a plan by the U.S. Postal Service to restrict mail-in voting for the midterm elections in November. NPR's Hansi Lo Wong says a federal judge is blocking sections of that plan for now.
2: The Trump administration has asked both the Supreme Court and the First U.S. Circuit Court of Appeals to clear the way for new requirements from the U.S. Postal Service for the president's attempt to limit mail-in voting. At issue is whether USPS has the authority to refuse to deliver mail-in ballots to voters in states where election officials do not turn over voter lists to the mailing agency and do not have certain barcodes in their ballot envelopes. We should note USPS is a financial supporter of NPR. A federal judge extended a block on those requirements last week after finding that USPS has no authority to impose them on states. And a whistleblower report claims the Postal Service's systems for enforcing those requirements have not been properly tested and could derail mail-in voting for the midterm general election, which has already started in North Carolina. Hansi Lo Wong, NPR News.
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3: This is Yellowstone Public Radio. I'm Carl Lengel. Good morning. The FBI is increasing rewards for information in cases involving missing and murdered indigenous people in Montana, North Dakota, and nationwide. Indigenous leaders believe the move can bring much-needed visibility to families whose cases too often go overlooked. Judith Ruiz Branch with Prairie News Service reports.
4: Indigenous leaders believe the move can bring much-needed visibility to families whose cases too often go overlooked. Brandon Beatty with the Indigenous Association in Fargo says renewed attention and financial rewards can signal that these cases matter and potentially generate information to help solve them. But he says Indigenous communities need more than a search party after someone goes missing or is killed.
5: We're left very vulnerable due to a lot of systemic and intergenerational reasons. So the bottom line is addressing some of that vulnerability in our community overall would help us go further up the river so we're not always pulling people out of the river, literally and figuratively.
4: 40% of North Dakota's missing population is indigenous. As part of the Voices Not Forgotten initiative, FBI officials have set a minimum $25,000 reward for help with cracking dozens of nationwide cases. I'm Judith Ruiz Branch reporting.
3: With minor party candidates certified to appear on the November 3rd general election ballot, as of last week, several races for some of Wyoming's top offices are a bit more crowded. In the race for Wyoming's seat in the U.S. House, Libertarian Sean Johnson and the Constitution Party's Jeffrey Haggett both made the cut. They'll face Republican Chuck Gray and Democrat Lisa Kinney. In the governor's race, Republican Eric Barlow and Democrat Kenneth Kasner are joined by Constitution Party's Rebecca Bextell. All told, six Constitution Party candidates, five Libertarians and one Independent, gathered enough signatures or their party's backing to appear on the ballot. The general election is Tuesday, November 3rd. Absentee ballots will be sent out on October 6th. A federal court in Great Falls is allowing 900 bison to continue grazing on federal lands for now. American Prairie, a conservation nonprofit, holds several federal grazing leases for its herd of bison. After years of backlash from state officials and livestock organizations, the Bureau of Land Management revoked those leases earlier this year. American Prairie sued, saying its herd is considered livestock under state and federal law. That would mean its bison are allowed to graze on federal lands, like cattle. U.S. District Court Judge Brian Morris agreed, overruling the BLM's decision to revoke the permits while the case plays out. That decision applies only to three leases in Phillips County, where the bison are currently grazing.

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1: Here's your Yellowstone Public Radio forecast for the southern portions of Montana, including Bozeman, Billings, and Miles City. I'm meteorologist Paul Trombley. Sunny to partly cloudy skies into the day today with an isolated shower chance in some areas later on. Otherwise, better chances further north. High temperatures stay in the lower 70s in Livingston, mid and upper 70s in Billings and Miles City. For tonight, partly cloudy skies. Overnight lows back to around 40 in Livingston, upper 40s further east. Outlook for Wednesday calls for partly to mostly sunny skies, with high temperatures in the upper 70s to low 80s. Staying clear to partly cloudy across the area on Wednesday night. I'm meteorologist Paul Trombley for Yellowstone Public Radio.
2: 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NPR named his 2018 memoir, There Will Be No Miracles Here, one of the best books of the year. His new book is called The Great Refusal, A New Vision for Resistance. 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

0: people telling personal stories about the, how the administration's policies have affected them, like you see at lots of conventions.
1: NPR's Tamara Keith reporting. Saudi authorities say cross-border Houthi attacks have wounded more than 70 people overnight. NPR's Aya Batraoui says women and children were also hurt when Houthis targeted four regions in southwest Saudi Arabia.
2: Saudi Arabia said it affirms the right to defend its sovereignty and safeguard its assets following Houthi attacks on civilian and economic sites. The Houthi ballistic missile and drone attacks raise the specter of renewed war in Yemen following several years of tenuous truce. The Houthis say they struck Aramco oil sites, an economic zone, and an airbase in southwest Saudi Arabia in response to 121 Saudi airstrikes across Yemen in the past 3 days, including one that struck a prison Monday. The Houthis say women and children were killed in that attack. Fighting between Saudi-backed Yemeni forces and the Houthis has also intensified near the Bab al-Mandeb shipping corridor. The Iran-backed Houthis are also targeting Saudi tankers in the Red Sea, forcing the kingdom to reroute oil shipments through a much longer route. Aya Batraoui, NPR News, Dubai.
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3: This is Yellowstone Public Radio. I'm Carl Lengel. Good morning. The cleanup continues in portions of Yellowstone County after strong storms pushed through the area early Labor Day morning. The National Weather Service says it received reports of home and vehicle window damage, knocked down power lines, and blown over sheds. Meteorologists say the highest measured wind gust was 64 miles per hour near Lockwood Hall. Up to 3 inches in diameter was seen in the Shepherd area, while smaller hail was reported in and around Billings. More than an inch of rain quickly fell in many spots. The National Weather Service is taking hail, wind, and damage reports and pictures to assist in its review of what happened. Billings police are continuing their search for a suspect after a Sunday shooting and SWAT response in downtown Billings. A man is in the hospital with gunshot wounds following a shooting on Sunday afternoon. The gunfire broke out near North 23rd Street and 1st Avenue North. The Billings Police Department SWAT team raided a nearby home at around 7:30 p.m. Officers searched the building, but they did not find the suspect inside. The investigation later moved to the 100 block of Monroe Street on the south side of Billings. Police state there is no ongoing threat to the general public because the victim and the suspect know each other. Officers are still looking for the gunman. Anyone with any information should call Billings Police Department immediately. Firefighters have reached 100% containment on a large wildfire that has been burning over much of the last week in Custer County. The Snow Fire burned through more than 14,000 acres to the northeast, and the Pine Creek and Ayers Pond fires were also fully contained after burning hundreds of acres in Prairie County. None of the fires resulted in any evacuation orders. The 2025 Montana legislature created a new Montana income tax subtraction for eligible volunteer firefighters and volunteer emergency care providers. Beginning with tax year 2026, an individual may claim a $3,000 subtraction on their Montana income tax return if they serve as an active, unpaid volunteer firefighter or volunteer emergency care provider with the same qualifying company or service for an entire calendar year. Applicants must also be current on the training required for the position and must include a statement signed by the chief of the volunteer fire company or the head of the emergency care service. The statement must include the name and location of the fire company or emergency care service and the dates the claimant served as an active volunteer during the year. Also necessary, verification that the claimant served without pay and is current on all required training. The Department of Revenue encourages eligible individuals to file electronically. To learn more, visit the department's webpage on the volunteer firefighter and emergency care provider subtraction. For Yellowstone Public Radio News, I'm Carl Lengel.
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6: And I'm Leila Faldin. Good morning. Canada's latest tariffs on American products are in place.
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1: Here's your Yellowstone Public Radio forecast for the southern portions of Montana, including Bozeman, Billings, and Miles City. I'm meteorologist Paul Trombley. Sunny to partly cloudy skies into the day today with an isolated shower chance in some areas later on. Otherwise, better chances further north. High temperatures staying in the lower 70s in Livingston, mid and upper 70s in Billings and Miles City. For tonight, partly cloudy skies. Overnight lows back to around 40 in Livingston, upper 40s further east. Outlook for Wednesday calls for partly to mostly sunny skies, with high temperatures in the upper 70s to low 80s. Staying clear to partly cloudy across the area on Wednesday night. I'm meteorologist Paul Trombley for Yellowstone Public Radio.
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6: Good morning, I'm Steve Inskeep. Landing a role at New York's Metropolitan Opera is not easy. Even animals must audition. A boa constrictor named Princess beat out other snakes for a role, for a snake in a carnival act. Each snake was lifted overhead by the actor they would be working with. Princess is big and bright yellow, befitting a star. And like any star at the Met, she has an understudy. It's Morning Edition.
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8: This is Morning Edition from NPR News. I'm Leila Fadel.
6: And I'm Steve Inskeep. The UK has announced what it calls a reset in relations with Israel. The UK is imposing a trade ban on goods and services from Israeli settlements in the occupied West Bank, settlements that are illegal under international law. France and Canada and other countries say they're doing the same, although Israel has vowed to retaliate, and so has the United States. NPR's Lauren Freyer is covering this story from London. Hi, Lauren.
9: Hi, Steve.
6: What products is the UK referring to here?
9: Fruit and vegetables, wine, dates, anything made or grown in these settlements. And not only is the UK banning imports of those things, it's also sanctioning companies that do business with settlements. So any construction, real estate, financing companies that work on settlement expansion, even companies that advertise property in those settlements. The ban will take effect in 6 to 9 months. The UK Foreign Secretary, Ed Miliband, announced this today in Parliament. He was really animated, more than I've ever seen him. The MPs sitting behind him were sort of stone-faced as he spoke. And here's part of his speech.
10: The British government agrees that there is ethnic cleansing of Palestinians in areas of the West Bank, perpetrated by settler terrorists. And all too often, the Israeli government has turned a blind eye to this, and worse, members of it have made statements and taken actions to support the forced displacement of Palestinians.
9: Steve, until now, the UK required products from those settlements to be labeled as such, but this toughens the stance. Miliband called the occupation of the West Bank unlawful. He said his argument is not with Jewish people, it's with the Israeli government. Miliband is actually Jewish himself and said he's proud of that. While he was speaking in Parliament, the foreign ministers of 12 countries, including the UK and also France and Canada, sent out a statement saying that they are taking similar action.
6: Using strong terms there, ethnic cleansing, terrorists, among the words Miliband used, but why act now?
9: So Israel recently issued tenders for construction of about 1,200 new housing units in what's called this E1 settlement in the occupied West Bank, which would effectively split in two the territory that Palestinians want to form their future state. The UK says it would destroy the two-state solution. In their statement, the 12 foreign ministers also accused Israel of turning a blind eye to settler violence and settlement expansion that, quote, undermines the two-state solution. That's for Israel and a Palestinian state to exist side by side. So that's why Miliband says he's acting now. It's worth noting, though, that this is also something that most people in Europe do support. And today, Miliband also talked about his deep sense of shame over what's happened in Gaza.
6: Okay. So what has been the response from Israel and the United States?
9: So Israel's president calls this a grave miscalculation. The country's finance minister is calling for the expulsion of the British ambassador. Mike Huckabee, the U.S. ambassador to Israel, told the BBC this morning that these sanctions could actually violate U.S. laws.
0: Are they willing also to do great damage to any Brits who are doing business in a number of states in the U.S.? I don't know what all of the national sanctions or repercussions or retaliations will be from the U.S.
9: There he is saying that several U.S. states, including Florida, have laws banning contracts with businesses that boycott Israel. And he's suggesting that the U.K. government now may fall afoul of those laws.
6: You end up with a situation like some of these trade wars where one side acts and the other side retaliates and the potential of going on and on.
9: Exactly.
6: Lauren, thanks so much.
9: You're welcome.
6: That's NPR's Lauren Frayer in London.
1: Here's your Yellowstone Public Radio forecast for the northern portions of Montana, including Great Falls, Havre, and Helena. I'm meteorologist Paul Trombley. With sunny breaks and some cloudiness impacting the area today, seeing some scattered showers impacting portions of the region as well. High temperature readings will stay back in the low to mid-60s from Havre to Great Falls and Lewistown, lower 70s in the Wolf Point area. For tonight, few showers possible early, and then looking at partly cloudy skies, overnight lows in the lower to middle 40s for most areas. The outlook for Wednesday does call for mainly sunny skies, with high temperatures rebounding to the mid and upper 70s. This is meteorologist Paul Trombley for Yellowstone Public Radio.

0: He also says the UK move is to stop settlement expansion there. France wants all European countries to stop trading with the settlements. A handful of countries in Europe have taken similar steps. Israel warns that it will respond to this action, but has not specified how. One Israeli minister wants the British ambassador to Israel expelled. You're listening to NPR News from Washington.
1: This is Yellowstone Public Radio. I'm Carl Lengel. Good morning. The FBI is increasing rewards for information in cases involving missing and murdered indigenous people in Montana, North Dakota, and nationwide. Indigenous leaders believe the move can bring much-needed visibility to families whose cases too often go overlooked. Judith Ruiz Branch with Prairie News Service reports.
2: Indigenous leaders believe the move can bring much-needed visibility to families whose cases too often go overlooked. Brandon Beatty with the Indigenous Association in Fargo says renewed attention and financial rewards can signal that these cases matter and potentially generate information to help solve them. But he says Indigenous communities need more than a search party after someone goes missing or is killed.
3: We're left very vulnerable due to a lot of systemic and intergenerational reasons. So the bottom line is addressing some of that vulnerability in our community overall would help us go further up the river so we're not always pulling people out of the river, literally and figuratively.
2: 40% of North Dakota's missing population is indigenous. As part of the Voices Not Forgotten initiative, FBI officials have set a minimum $25,000 reward for help with cracking dozens of nationwide cases. I'm Judith Ruiz Branch reporting.
1: With minor party candidates certified to appear on the November 3rd general election ballot as of last week, several races for some of Wyoming's top offices are a bit more crowded. In the race for Wyoming's seat in the U.S. House, Libertarian Sean Johnson and the Constitution Party's Jeffrey Haggett both made the cut. They'll face Republican Chuck Gray and Democrat Lisa Kinney. In the governor's race, Republican Eric Barlow and Democrat Kenneth Kasner are joined by Constitution Party's Rebecca Bextell. All told, six Constitution Party candidates, five Libertarians, and one Independent gathered enough signatures or their party's backing to appear on the ballot. The general election is Tuesday, November 3rd. Absentee ballots will be sent out on October 6th. A federal court in Great Falls is allowing 900 bison to continue grazing on federal lands for now. American Prairie, a conservation nonprofit, holds several federal grazing leases for its herd of bison. After years of backlash from state officials and livestock organizations, the Bureau of Land Management revoked those leases earlier this year. American Prairie sued, saying its herd is considered livestock under state and federal law. That would mean its bison are allowed to graze on federal lands, like cattle. U.S. District Court Judge Brian Morris agreed, overruling the BLM's decision to revoke the permits while the case plays out. That decision applies only to three leases in Phillips County, where the bison are currently grazing. For Yellowstone Public Radio News, I'm Carl Lengel.
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5: It's Morning Edition from NPR News. 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
6: And I'm Leila Fadel. Good morning. Starting tomorrow, Republicans will gather in Dallas for an unconventional midterm convention. Political parties typically hold big televised conventions every 4 years before presidential elections. But this is not a presidential election year, and midterm conventions, they're just not a thing. NPR senior political correspondent Tamara Keith reports President Trump will be the star of this show.
7: The convention is being billed as a Trump-a-palooza. Not my word. The chairman of the Republican National Committee, Joe Gruters, keeps calling it that. President Trump will be the headliner for the two-night convention, both nights. Now, it would be reasonable to ask why Republicans trying to hang on to their narrow majorities in the House and the Senate would want to train so much attention on a president whose approval rating is deeply underwater. At a recent campaign rally,

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1: Hello, word lovers. Last time on Christy the Wordsmith, we sauntered through a garden of prefixes, those small but powerful elements heading up thousands of English words. In review, we looked at several Greek prefixes, micro or small, as in microscope, crypto, meaning hidden, as in cryptology, and the phil, meaning love, in the words philosophy and philanthropy. Another Greek prefix that heads up many significant English words is para, P-A-R-A. This element means beside or adjacent to. We get the best view of this prefix in the word parallel, which translates to beside each other, as in those matching lines that neither converge nor diverge, parallel. The word parasite unites the para or beside prefix to another Greek element, cytos, meaning food. So a parasite, etymologically, is one that eats beside someone else at the other's table. A paramedic is trained in the medical profession but can only work beside or adjacent to a qualified doctor. If you want to look at both sides of something, attach the prefix amphi, A-M-P-H-I, to it, because it means both sides or around. An amphitheater is a performance space with curved seating for a view of both sides. An amphibian lives on both sides of the aquatic and terrestrial boundary. Next time, some Latin-based prefixes. I'm Christy the Wordsmith.
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5: There, they need to use water from inside the city limits. 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
0: It's Morning Edition from NPR News. I'm Leila Fadel.
7: I'm Michelle Martin.
8: And I'm Steve Inskeep. Our colleague, Barry Gortimer, is retiring. He's a senior producer, which means you normally don't hear him, but he's worked with every person who ever hosted this program. Often it's been a story that seems really offbeat. When I got together with my brother to fry a turkey last Christmas, that was a Barry Gortimer production.
9: You do a gradual dip, so you put it in.
8: You're holding it by a handle. Okay. Slowly. Slowly. Oh, the steam coming off of that is amazing.
0: Now, Barry has cooked with me in my kitchen for cooking segments. Mm. We've interviewed comedians and musicians, but he's also got a knack for the serious and for the difficult. Like when he gathered the stories of people whose lives were forever changed by the war in Iraq. This is Mohammed Adelaimi, who came across a family shot on the highway. Only the child survived.
10: And he said, please, I don't want to be an orphan. If they are dead, let me die. And that was my first lie in my life. And he said, swear by God they are alive. And I did.
0: Barry has this brilliant ability to get to the heart of a conversation and to know when the words speak for themselves or when it's time to bring in the sound of what is being described.
7: Now, I didn't get to work with Barry as often as I would have liked, but I did get to travel with him on some important stories from the field. We filed stories from hotel rooms. He taught me how to use an ironing board as a desk because it muffles the sound.
8: Okay.
7: It has to be said. And he found out little quirks about us, like when A. Martinez confessed to Barry that he is, and this is true, afraid of butterflies. Now, A is on vacation, but he left this voice memo.
11: Now, after an appropriate amount of making fun of me, which he did, we set out to do an interview by a river.
12: We should not be standing where we are right now. We're standing in the riverbed.
11: And as I was talking to the guest, I could see out of the corner of my eye that there was a lot of butterflies that are on the way to my location. And I remember seeing Barry kind of walk in front of the butterflies to alter their path, and they flew in the other direction.
7: Oh, now some people would take a bullet for you. Barry Gordimer would take a butterfly.
8: That's the job. If you've heard something artful on this program, there's a good chance that it came from Barry or from some younger producer Barry mentored over the decades, but you rarely heard his voice. Though there was a time we heard him talking about characters in movies whose dialogue is impossible to hear. He referenced the 2014 thriller Gone Girl.
13: There's a scene where Ben Affleck's character is flirting at a dinner party.
14: I happen to be a charter subscriber to Midland Warlord Weekly, so I recognize you.
13: I couldn't understand a word he said, and I start to feel like the two old guys in the Muppet Show balcony.
15: Well, I finally got my hearing aid working. Speak up, my hearing aid's not working.
0: Okay, it's entirely fitting that we heard the Muppets there because Barry Gordimer contains multitudes. He has a pretty amazing side hustle making puppets. He once made the puppets for a program called Animal Planet News.
8: The puppets were news, G-N-U-S. Animals, news with the news. Another show featured as puppet of NPR's Cokie Roberts, although for some reason no video program has picked up the Steve Inskeep puppet that he made of me holding a microphone.
7: And mine, which has a hat and, and the right number of earrings. 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
0: For almost 40 years, Barry Gordimer has done both.
8: Thanks, Barry.
0: Thanks, Barry.
7: Thanks, Barry.
0: It's Morning Edition from NPR News. I'm Leila Fadel.
7: I'm Michelle Martin.
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0: For sheds, meteorologists say the highest measured wind gust was 64 miles per hour near Lockwood Hall. Up to 3 inches in diameter was seen in the Shepherd area, while smaller hail was reported in and around Billings. More than an inch of rain quickly fell in many spots. The National Weather Service is taking hail, wind, and damage reports and pictures to assist in its review of what happened. Billings police are continuing their search for a suspect after a Sunday shooting and SWAT response in downtown Billings. A man is in the hospital with gunshot wounds following a shooting on Sunday afternoon. The gunfire broke out near North 23rd Street and 1st Avenue North. The Billings Police Department SWAT team raided a nearby home at around 7:30 p.m. Officers searched the building, but they did not find the suspect inside. The investigation later moved to the 100 block of Monroe Street on the south side of Billings. Police state there is no ongoing threat to the general public because the victim and the suspect know each other. Officers are still looking for the gunman. Anyone with any information should call Billings Police Department immediately. For Yellowstone Public Radio News, I'm Carl Lengel.
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3: From APM, American Public Media, this is Performance Today. I'm Valerie Kaler. Glad to have you along for today's musical adventures and discoveries. When British composer Erlyn Wallen was a young woman, she wanted to be a dancer. She trained for a couple years at the Dance Theater of Harlem in New York City. And then she realized that what she really loved about dance was, in fact, the music. Quite a few of Wallen's pieces have connections to dance, including the one we're about to hear. It's a snapshot of a dance. This is the opening movement of a piece called Photography by Erlyn Wallen. Conductor Mayan Chen leads the ensemble Rocco.

0: It is always a treat to share concert highlights from around the world here on PT. And this spring, I invite you to join me on an in-person musical tour of Germany and Prague. We'll attend three of the world's premier classical music festivals, the Dresden and Prague Spring Music Festivals, and the prestigious Beethoven Festival in Leipzig, where we'll take in a special recital by pianist Long Long. We'll immerse ourselves in the local art and history, explore the homes of Felix Mendelssohn and the Schumanns. And there's no limit, of course, to all the delicious food and great company of fellow music lovers along the way. Space is limited on this intimate group trip. All the details, including the full itinerary, available online at publicradiocustomtravel.org. 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I'm Valerie Kaler. 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

Hola, bienvenidos a Fiesta. I am Elvio Barilari, today with music for Don Quixote. Don Quixote is the famous novel, one of the first novels as such, written in a vernacular language by Miguel de Cervantes Saavedra. The first piece we are going to listen to was composed by Jesús Val y Gay, Spanish composer born in 1903. He died in 1993. He was very much in touch with all the very active Spanish scene around García Lorca and Miguel de Falla in Spain before the Spanish Civil War. And as a result of the Spanish Civil War, Jesús Val y Gay went to exile in Mexico because he couldn't stay there with the fascist dictator of Francisco Franco. This piece is called Oda a Don Quixote, that means Ode to Don Quixote, and it was recorded by the Córdoba Orchestra under Maestro José Luis Temes. Jesús Val y Gay, Oda a Don Quixote.

That was the Oda a Don Quixote, Ode for Don Quixote, by Spanish composer Jesús Val Higuey. The recording was made by the Córdoba Orchestra under maestro José Luis Temes. Today we're reviewing different takes on Don Quixote. That's a book that has been very popular in music, and even Richard Strauss wrote about Don Quixote and so many other non-Spanish or Latino composers. Today we're focusing in Spanish and Latin American composers. The next one is another Spaniard, Gerardo Gombau. He was approximately in the same generation. He was born in 1906 and he died in 1971. He wrote several pieces inspired by Don Quixote, and we are going to listen to a piece inspired by one of the most well-known scenes in Don Quixote. Is with Don Quixote knights himself, this mock knighting ritual that, of course, he doesn't know that it's fake, because his sense of reality is kind of very light at that time, right? Don Quixote. The recording we are going to listen to was made by La Orquesta de la Radio y Televisión de España, a fantastic orchestra, and the conductor is the great Arturo Tamayo. Gerardo Gombau, Don Quixote velando las armas.

That was Don Quixote velando las armas, Don Quixote keeping vigil over his armor, by Spanish composer Gerardo Gombau. He wrote several pieces about Don Quixote, great composer, and the recording was made by the Spanish Radio and TV Symphony Orchestra under Maestro Arturo Tamayo. This is Fiesta, today featuring music for Don Quixote, or Don Quixote. On the second part of Fiesta, we are going to listen to pieces by Argentine composer Florencio Asenjo and Spanish composer Ángel Arteaga. To stream free episodes of Fiesta, please go to our website, wfnt.com/fiesta, and also don't forget to like us on Facebook. Estamos en la cadena radial de WFMT. Por favor, no se vayan, volvemos en unos instantes. Bienvenidos nuevamente a Fiesta, today with music from Don Quixote, this beloved classic of the literature, one of the first novels as such, written in a vernacular European language. The next composer is Florencio Asenjo. Florencio Asenjo was a composer and a mathematician, a researcher in mathematics, and a professor at the University of Pittsburgh. A great composer, he considered himself a maximalist by opposition to the minimalistic music that was repetitive. He considered himself a maximalist, going for the perpetual variation. Very interesting piece, Three Images from Don Quixote, by Argentine composer Florencio Asenjo. The recording we are going to listen to was made by the Bohuslav Martinů Philharmonic under Kirk Trevor. Florencio Asenjo, Three Images from Don Quixote.

Those were the very interesting, very appealing three images from Don Quixote by Argentine-American composer Florencio Asenjo, as recorded by the Bugoslav Martinu Philharmonic under Maestro Kirk Trevor. This is Fiesta, today featuring music for Don Quixote, or Don Quixote. Our final composer for today is Ángel Arteaga. He was born in 1928. He died in 1984. He graduated from the Royal Conservatory of Madrid and went to study with Carl Orff. An important international career in Spain, he won many awards, a very dedicated composer, and it shows. We are going to listen to his musicas for Don Quixote. Very simple title, Musics for Don Quixote. It's like a symphonic suite, I would say, in a lovely and energetic language, reflecting also the Renaissance language or idiomatic music that would be contemporary with the action of Don Quixote. The recording we are going to listen to was made by the Granada City Orchestra under Maestro José Luis Temes.

That was Músicas de Don Quijote, Musics of Don Quixote, by Spanish composer Ángel Arteaga, as recorded by the Granada City Orchestra under Maestro José Luis Temes. Very different approaches from Spanish and Latin American composers to this classic of the universal literature, Don Quixote. A book that is not just probably the first novel per se, but also a satire. It has a lot of humor, a lot of philosophy, everything at once. A very interesting book, immortal book, in the opinion of many, many, many, many people in many different languages. If you enjoy this program, please go to our website, wfmt.com/fiesta. Then you can stream some of our chapters or episodes. Also, don't forget to like us on Facebook, como digo siempre. Fiesta is made possible by the generous support of WFMT members like you. Gracias to our producer, Daniel Goldberg, and por supuesto, muchas gracias para todos ustedes. Estamos en la cadena radial de WFMT.

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1: I'm Indira Lakshmanan. Polyester is the most popular synthetic fiber in the world, but Gen Z wants nothing to do with it. The perception of polyester as cheap or tacky dates back decades, but for young shoppers, is abandoning polyester easier said than done? That's next time on Here and Now.
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0: Live from NPR News in Boston, I'm Steve Brown. Britain has announced a ban on imports of goods produced in Jewish settlements in the Israeli-occupied West Bank in what the UK government calls a reset of its relations with Israel. The measures are intended to put pressure on Israel over settlement expansion in the occupied West Bank, which the UK says is undermining prospects for a two-state solution. Canada and France announced similar bans on goods from Israeli settlements. In response, Israel has ordered the closure of the British consulate in occupied East Jerusalem. Iranian-backed Houthi rebels in Yemen have launched attacks on Saudi Arabia, wounding over 70 people and igniting fires at oil facilities. This escalation threatens to further destabilize the region and impact the global economy. The attacks targeted oil facilities in southern Saudi Arabia. The Houthis claimed responsibility, citing retaliation for Saudi airstrikes in Yemen. Saudi Arabia's foreign minister accused the Houthis of prioritizing violence over peace. Thieves have stolen two valuable Renoir paintings from a museum on the French Riviera. The local mayor says thieves sliced through a fence at the Renoir Museum and cut the clips securing the artwork frames. The two works are Portrait of Madame Colonna Romano and Young Woman at the Well. 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
1: Here's your Yellowstone Public Radio forecast for the southern portions of Montana, including Bozeman, Billings, and Miles City. I'm meteorologist Paul Trombley. With sunshine and some scattered clouds in some areas this afternoon, and isolated showers possible, with the best chances further north across the state. High temperatures staying in the lower 70s in Livingston, mid and upper 70s in Billings and Miles City. For tonight, partly cloudy skies. Overnight lows back to around 40 in Livingston, upper 40s further east. Outlook for Wednesday calls for partly to mostly sunny skies, with high temperatures in the upper 70s to low 80s, staying clear to partly cloudy across the area on Wednesday night. I'm meteorologist Paul Trombley for Yellowstone Public Radio.

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1: Did I think there would be backlash? Yes, because history tells us so. Did I think it would reach the level and magnitude that it did? I don't think you could ever predict that.
0: Colin Kaepernick on the next Morning Edition from NPR News.
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1: I'm Robin Young. 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

We just heard from composer, bandleader, and pianist Mike Eckroth from his new 2026 Truth Revolution Records release called New Paths, recorded in Belo Horizonte, Brazil, during a Fulbright scholarship residency, and it features his ensemble, the Minas Messengers, a recording that draws from old centuries Afro-Brazilian traditions with practices rooted in processions of percussion, song, and dance that emerged from the enslaved communities during the colonial era. And we just listened to one of the tracks from the recording titled Cancal da Serra, composed by Mike Eckroth, who was featured on piano along with Minas Messenger members Enias Javier on acoustic bass, Serrano Almeida on drum set, Magno Alexandre on guitar, Telis Bibiano on percussion, special guest Mauro Rodriguez on flute, Sergio Danilo on clarinet, Vinicius Mendez on soprano sax, Silas Prado on alto sax, Bernard Fabris on tenor sax, and Breno Mendonca on tenor sax. Hello and welcome to another edition of Latin Jazz Perspective with yours truly, Tony Vasquez, and my one-hour radio show that features the very best in both contemporary and classic Latin jazz music. Coming up next, we have Grammy Award-winning pianist Zachai Curtis from his latest 2026 recording called A Genesis, a spirited blend of Latin jazz with elements of other genres. And this is along with his brother, Lucas Curtis, the driving force behind the group's insight. And we are going to listen to one of the tracks from the recording called Hilton's Rumba, composed by Zachai Curtis, who is featured on

She is the first Cuban and only female vibraphonist in the history of Cuban popular music. Tamara Castañeda, from her 2010 recording titled Saboreando. And from that, we heard her rendition of Chucho Valdez's Mambo Influenciado, featuring the improvisational talents of Joel Lafont Castillo on clarinet. And coming up next, we have music from Grammy Award-winning composer, bandleader, and trombonist Conrad Herwig and his recent 2026 Avant Records release called The Latin Side of Chick Corea, performing a Latin jazz rendition of Chick Corea's Tones for Jones Bones. Along with Conrad Herwig, featured on trombone, we have Craig Handy on tenor sax, Alex Norris on trumpet, Bill O'Connell on piano, Ruben Rodriguez on bass, Robbie Amin on drums, and Mauricio Herrera on congas.

Music from five-string electric Cuban basses Elian Perez from his 2006 debut recording titled In El Aire. And from that, we heard his rendition of Charlie Parker's Donna Lee, along with Elian Perez on bass. It featured the improvisational talents of Cuban musicians Roman Filiu on alto sax, Carlos Sardou on trumpet, and Javier Maso Caramelo on piano. And coming up next, we have Brazilian mandolinian virtuoso Hamilton de Holanda leading his trio, who just opened up a new creative chapter with his latest release of 2026 called Nova, a wide-ranging recording that brings traditions of Brazilian instrumental music into conversation with contemporary jazz sounds from Africa, India, the Caribbean, and Middle East. And our next feature tune called Nova Alvarada, composed by Hamilton de Holanda, who is featured on the 10-string mandolin, along with trio members Solomão Soares on keyboards, Thiago Big Rebellion on drums and percussion, along with guest artist Pedrito Martinez on percussion and vocals, Michael Pip Okena on bass, and doing the backing vocals, we have Tatiana Parra, Vanessa Moreno, and Danny Gargle.

We just heard from Swedish-based group Hot Salsa from their 1988 Amigo Records release called Hot Salsa Meets Swedish Jazz. And from that, we heard their rendition of the classic Duke Ellington tune that was composed by Puerto Rican trombonist Juan Tizal Caravan. And it featured the improvisational talents of Hot Salsa members Ulf Attaker on trumpet and Horgan Falstrom on vibraphones. And coming up next, we have music from Grammy-nominated drummer and percussionist Bobby Sanabria, leading his multi-verse big band from his 2026 Jazzhead Records recording called Arsenio and Beyond, recorded live at the Bronx Music Hall, a tribute to one of the legends of Afro-Cuban music, Cuban tracero Arsenio Rodriguez, who is considered the true father of mambo and the son montuno. And let's listen to Bobby's rendition of Arsenio Rodriguez's La Vida Es Un Sueño, Life Is a Dream. And it features Geraldo Contino on vocals, Jennifer Jade Ledesma on vocals and vocal scats, and the improvisational talents of Andrew Gold on alto sax and Chris Washburn on bass trombone.

0: Jennifer Ledesma, ladies and gentlemen.
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2: 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Thanking you so much for tuning in. And I'm going to close out with music from marimba player Jenny Klukin from her 2026 release called Marimba Standards and her rendition of the Brazilian classic by Antonio Carlos Jobim called The Girl from Ipanema.

0: This is Sue Balter Writes, host of Yellowstone Public Radio's Dead of Night. 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

Hi, friends. Welcome to the Jazz Living Room. We're going to start off with something from Tony Cadlick and his big band. This is off of Around the Horn. It is How Do You Keep the Music Playing?

From the Work Song release, that is the title track. Being done there by Nat Adderley with some Wes Montgomery on guitar. Work Song. What a great classic. Oh, yeah, we do enjoy great classics along with recent recordings. Man, I tell you, what is just all one big, beautiful flow. I love that, being able to play things from 60 years ago with things recorded a week ago. Oh, it's great. And got one from Harry Belafonte now. Yes, Harry Belafonte. Been wanting to play this. This is from Porgy and Bess, his release. The song, Oh, I Got Plenty of Nothing.

Here's your Yellowstone Public Radio forecast for Montana and the surrounding areas. I'm meteorologist Paul Trombley. Cooler temperatures prevail across the state of Montana for today. Also, still seeing some scattered shower opportunities, mainly for northern areas of the state. As far as widespread rains, more up towards Havre, as well as Great Falls northward. And then still could see a couple isolated showers further southern areas as we get more into the afternoon. But temperatures will stay more into the 60s for highs from Lewistown, Havre to Great Falls, with some 70s further south and east. And then as we get into tonight, seeing some clearing developing around the region and a nice cool night with lows in the 40s for most spots. Temperatures do continue to be back on that upswing a bit here as we continue into Wednesday and Thursday. Highs in the 80s in most spots by Thursday, even touching 90 in southeast Montana by that point. This is meteorologist Paul Trombley for Yellowstone Public Radio.

That's David Garfield, and that's off of a release called Jazz Outside the Box, and the song Rainbow Seeker. I thought all jazz was outside the box. Well, yeah. Kenny Burrell ahead of that with In a Mellow Tone from Laid Back, and Harry Belafonte, didn't you love that? Harry Belafonte from his Porgy and Bess release with Oh, I Got Plenty of Nothing. Oh, my, yeah. Chuck Levin's here, going to go now to a release called Standard Elevation. And it's the Dana Landry Quartet with Manhattan.

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Champion Fulton on piano. That's off of her Change Partners release with Corey Weeds on tenor sax there in the song You Made a Good Move. Oh, what fun. Whoa, what fun. Yeah. Pee Wee Russell ahead of that from Swingin' with Pee Wee featuring Buck Clayton on trumpet and The Very Thought of You. And Kathy Cousins from The Space Between did Spring Is Where You Are. It had Tamir Handelman with Kathy on piano. The Dana Landry Quartet did Manhattan from Standard Elevation. Dana Landry on piano, Steve Kowalczyk on guitar. Going to wrap up the hour now in the living room here with Oscar Peterson. Yeah, this is off of The Composer. Features Joe Pass on guitar. It is the song City Lights.

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2: Here's your Yellowstone Public Radio forecast for the northern portions of Montana, including Great Falls, Havre, and Helena. I'm meteorologist Ray Miller. Mainly cloudy skies tonight, a few isolated thunderstorms before midnight, temperatures falling back into the mid to upper 40s, sunny skies across the region on Wednesday with high temperatures in the mid to upper 70s. Thursday, partly cloudy and a little bit warmer with high temperatures in the mid to upper 80s. Friday, we'll see increasing cloud cover, chance of isolated storms across the region with high temperatures in the low to mid 60s, so cooling off once again. Saturday, isolated showers with highs in the upper 50s and low 60s. Sunday, showers with highs again in the 50s and 60s. I'm meteorologist Ray Miller for Yellowstone Public Radio.
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3: And I'm Sasha Pfeiffer.
0: Last year's ICE raids in Chicago had a steep economic cost.
3: Fear kept many immigrants home, so the region lost more than $1 billion of retail and restaurant and sales tax revenue.
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5: Live from NPR News in Washington, I'm Linda Kenyon. U.S. Central Command says the U.S. has destroyed 5 Iranian tankers today. This comes after Iranian Navy forces said they captured an unmanned U.S. submarine. NPR's Hadil Al-Shalchi reports.
6: Iran's Islamic Revolutionary Guard Corps' Navy Division said in a statement that it had captured, quote, one of the most modern unmanned U.S. submarines in an operation on Tuesday. Iranian forces released images and video of various angles of a submarine being lifted out of water. On Sunday, Iran said it had targeted a U.S. submarine trying to enter the Strait of Hormuz, where the U.S. has imposed a naval blockade. In a statement, CENTCOM said that a U.S. underwater drone had malfunctioned more than a day ago as it was surveying regional waters. It said that the drone was an older model and that it did not collect sensitive data nor carried any classified sonar or radar equipment. Hadil Al-Shalchi, NPR News, Istanbul.
5: The Trump administration is asking the Supreme Court to intervene to revive a federal data system the administration expanded to check the citizenship of registered voters. NPR's Jude Joffe Block has the latest on the so-called SAVE system.
7: The data system SAVE has long been used to query the immigration status of foreign-born people. The Trump administration linked it to Social Security records for the first time, including records for U.S.-born American citizens, and made large-batch citizenship queries possible. Voting and privacy groups sued, arguing the modified system violated federal laws and inaccuracies in the data would harm eligible voters. A federal judge in D.C. blocked the use of the modified SAVE system in June, and an appeals court upheld that decision Friday. The Trump administration is now asking the Supreme Court to stay those rulings and allow the SAVE system to be used ahead of the midterm elections. Jude Joffe Block, NPR News.
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8: This is Yellowstone Public Radio News. I'm Kay Erickson. The 2025 Montana legislature created a new Montana income tax subtraction for eligible volunteer firefighters and volunteer emergency care providers. Now, beginning with tax year 2026, an individual may claim a $3,000 subtraction on their Montana income tax return if they have served as an active unpaid volunteer firefighter or volunteer emergency care provider with the same qualifying company or service for the entire calendar year. To qualify, an individual must serve as that active unpaid member of the volunteer fire company or as an emergency care provider with an emergency care service for all of 2026 through the calendar year. Applicants must also be current on the training required for the position and must include a statement signed by the chief of the volunteer fire company or the head of the emergency care service. To learn more, visit Montana Department of Revenue's webpage, navigate to the volunteer firefighter and emergency care provider subtraction. The Billings Police Department has named an interim chief. Assistant Chief Sean Mayo will fill the role in the city's largest city. starting October 1st. That's the day after Chief Rich St. John will officially retire. Mayo has served with the Billings Fire Police Department, that is, for 25 years. In a Facebook post, officials say his extensive knowledge of the department, combined with his established relationship throughout the organization and community, will provide stability and continuity during the transition. The change in leadership at the city's police department comes at a time its fire department is also seeing a similar change. Fire Chief Matt Hoppel retired last month after about a quarter century of service with the fire department. 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
2: 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His new book is called The Great Refusal, A New Vision for Resistance. 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